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0: 88.3 WVCR-FM, Loudonville, Albany. The opinions expressed on this program are of the host and their guests and do not necessarily reflect the opinions of WVCR, its management, Siena University, and its Board of Trustees.
1: All right, and welcome back to WVCR 88.3 Saint. I'm Justin Kenny, as always, and with me tonight, we have a very special guest, Jerry Diefendorf. So, Jerry, thank you for being with us.
2: You're very welcome.
1: So, Jerry, why don't you start us off by telling us a little bit about yourself?
2: Well, I worked for I most recently retired from the New York State Department of Health. I was in administration 25 years. Before that, I was a chemist at Albany Med. Before that, I taught math. Today, I teach entomology during the summers. It's been a long time passion of mine. I go to the tropics whenever I can to study insects, especially moths. I got three boys, six grandkids, like to be a part of their lives. They're all still local. I'm involved with a number of community organizations, especially Masonic organizations, that keeps me pretty busy.
1: Yeah. And so, I mean, I know especially, I mean, you obviously are into a lot, especially they never really had somebody tell me they were into entomology before. So that's the first for me. But, I mean, obviously a lot of people like to do a lot of different things with animals or insects. Obviously, today I'm here to talk to you a little bit more about the Masonic ones, like the Shriners and everything.
2: I understand.
1: And the other organizations. So why don't you start us off by telling us a little bit about like who the Shriners are and what you do?
2: Well, the Shriners are the biggest and oldest philanthropic fraternity in the world. They in any recognizable form, they started a little after 1700. They draw a lot of their traditions from biblical times, the real stonemasons, and today we don't practice the stone masonry, but we use the principles that they use to build lives rather than cathedrals and so on. The Masonic organizations are all around the world. They for instance, in Albany, there's six lodges that meet in a building on Lodge Street, one of the first buildings in Albany. I first got involved with masonry because I like history, and many of our founding fathers were Masons, so it seemed like a natural step for me to get involved with masonry. And after I'd been in masonry for a while, I was introduced to the Shriners hospitals that take care of kids. And the more I learned about them, the more I wanted to be a part of that also. That's just another Masonic organization. To be a Mason, you need to be a man of good reputation and at least 18 years old. So,
1: yeah. Yeah, so I mean, like, a lot of people know Shriners just for the hospitals. Obviously, they've seen the commercials and all the other stuff. Does Shriners just do the hospitals for people who don't know, or is there more to them?
2: Well, our facility used to be a hospital, and because of advancements in treatment of different conditions, we now are a clinic, an outpatient clinic. Any of our patients that require overnight stays, we have agreements with local hospitals to take care of the kids, followed by our staff. So we provide a whole myriad of outpatient care, orthopedics, cleft lip and palate, and a number of spinal care and so on.
1: Nice. Okay. Yeah. And so obviously through this, I mean, because like you said, it's a clinic. How does this impact the families who are in it? Is it just mainly like it's free of charge? But like some clinics are, is there a charge?
2: How does it work for you guys? Not free of charge. Nothing's free.
1: And yeah.
2: Well, we do it, the way that it's that it should be phrased is that it's we treat provide the medical care regardless of the family's ability to pay, and whether or not they have insurance. We'll take insurance if they have it. We'll take the families will pay us if they can. If they can't, then we write it off. I mean, you've all seen the little funny cars and parades, and some of the Masons are dressed up as clowns and so on to advertise what we do for the Shriners, for the kids. And it's all about the kids. We do outreach clinics in countries all over the world, and if we find a patient that needs our specialized care, we'll bring them to the United States, put their families up while they're being treated, and then pay for their transportation home. We provide all that. Okay. And again, it's regardless of the family's ability to pay.
1: Yeah. Yeah. And so with this, I mean, obviously it's a lot that people know just with the hospitals, but I mean, obviously people don't tend to really think that like Shriners and Masons are the same thing, or they're from the Scottish Rite. So well, where are those?
2: History, as I say, it's hundreds of years old.
1: Yeah.
2: And you can be, all Shriners are Masons, but all Masons are not Shriners. It's an organization within, made up of Masons. About the 1900 or a little before, a group of Masons got together and they said, "Well, we want an organization, a Masonic organization that's more dedicated to having fun," and they created Shrinedom and patterned it after Middle Eastern traditions. And, you know, they wear fezes and so on. And after a couple decades of having fun, they decided they wanted to put their talents to good use and raise money to take care of kids in hospitals. And that went on for a while, but then they decided that, well, maybe we should run the hospital. And so they created a hospital. The first one was in Freeport just a little over 100 years ago. The nearest Shrine facility to here in the Capital District in New York is in Springfield. That's where I'm on the board. And they were started just about 4 years after the first one. So we're one of the oldest facilities in the system in Springfield.
1: Okay. Yeah, okay. Yeah, because I didn't really realize. Cause, like, obviously, everybody knows the fez. And whenever somebody sees the fez in, like, the United States, they always think, like, oh, the Shriners. So I remember yes. We went to go see Rocky Horror Picture Show one time at the Palace Theater in Albany, and my boss for the radio station, this is one of my many hats that I wear, so I have multiple bosses, Darren came in, he's like, yeah, I got this fez, and he's like so excited he wore it, because obviously I don't know if you've ever been there, it's crazy if everybody dresses up and these like costumes and everything else, and Darren's like, yeah, I got this fez.
2: We do have fun, but we also take care of kids, and that's it's that combination that draws people to the Shrine and Masonry in general. Masonry gives away millions of dollars every year to philanthropic endeavors. A lot of it is behind the scenes. We don't really advertise or take credit for a lot of what we do.
1: Yeah. And now I kind of want to ask, because this is a Catholic radio station, so I kind of do want to ask a question about Catholicism and Masonry, sure. Because like, I know it's kind of a touchy subject for a lot of people, but because I know that like the Knights of Columbus were somewhat started in response to the Masons in some ways, but
2: it was,
1: yeah. So how does that kind of go today with like the relation between Catholicism and Christianity, and, like Masonry in your purview as somebody from the Masonic world?
2: Be a Freemason. As I said, you have to believe in God and be a man in good standing. We do background checks and make sure it's a good fit in both directions. There was one of the popes, this is quite a while ago, decided, yeah. he observed that there shouldn't be any secrets between the parishioners and the priest. And some of our means of recognition, our passwords, signs, handshakes, and so on, we take an oath not to share them with non-Masons. And that became an issue with that pope. And some of the Masons wanted to stay Masons, and they created the Knights of Columbus, which apparently don't have those kind of secret means of recognition. There's not really isn't much, if anything, that's truly secret with Freemasonry. I mean, go on the internet and look up everything.
1: Yeah, the secret societies thing there, buddy.
2: Yeah, we're not a secret society.
1: Yeah, I mean, there's the whole, everybody likes to think that, like, there's some conspiracy theorists who like think that the Freemasons, like, are a secret world running organization, even though it's that, like, I think the last president to be a Freemason was Ford. Was it Ford?
2: Yeah, I believe so, yes.
1: Yeah, Truman, and so.
2: Truman was a Grand Master. But and a lot of our founding fathers were grandmasters in Washington and so on.
1: Like a 33rd degree, right? It's a 33rd degree.
2: Well, that's when you're getting into one of the organizations, one of the like a family tree of that's Scottish Rite. There's also York Rite, and each of them have offshoot bodies. And Scottish Rite has 33 degrees, and just regular Freemasons, it's really only 3 degrees. You've heard the expression being given a third degree. Well, that's where that comes from.
1: Okay. Yeah, because like with Knights of Columbus, now I'm a Knight of Columbus, but I'm only a third degree knight. There's 4 degrees. You used to be able, you used to have to do them like over like a year or whatever. Now, your first 3 degrees are done when you join.
2: Uh-huh.
1: And then your fourth degree is done separately. There isn't really much secretive, although just like once the meeting starts, only the men in the group can be there, although there is a women's auxiliary and stuff like that. It's not really a secret thing. It's mainly just like a charity arm of the church or whatever that pretty much just raise money and just give away everything that we get. And so it's a Catholic Masonic thing in some ways, even though some people might get mad at me for saying that, but
2: you're right. It was where the Catholic Masons went to stay in Masonry to some extent.
1: Yeah. Yeah.
2: I'm sure. I've never been to one of their meetings, so I can't really attest firsthand knowledge, but I suspect that they're very similar, except for those means of recognition that I mentioned.
1: Yeah. Yeah. And so I want to ask you about something you said earlier, that they did a lot of, for the Shriners especially, a lot of Middle Eastern influences, like, as you pointed out, the Fez. Why Middle Eastern influences? Like, what led to...
2: The guys that originally organized it just before 1900, they were just goofing around, and they got into that. I who knows? So I think it was... Somebody was in Europe, and there were some organizations that were using that, kind of clowning around with some of those fezes and Middle Eastern uniforms, and they thought it was kind of cool and a little bit funny, and they just adopted it. And it became a symbol, and it's very widely recognized.
1: Yeah, like I said, everybody in the United States now, if they see a fez, they almost instantaneously go to Shriners.
2: The Shrine is set up in multiple layers of organizations. We have a Shrine International that's located in Tampa, Florida, that oversees the 22-odd major facilities in North America, and that includes Canada and Mexico, obviously. And each facility has its own board of directors. And runs, you know, does the overall quality assurance, setting standards, and so on and so forth, and leaving the day-to-day operations to our very talented staff.
1: Yeah. And I mean, one thing, I mean, I probably hear somebody just probably saying on radio lands there is, can you give us like some examples of stories? I mean, I know you overglossed it, of just like some of the work that you guys have done in these vicinities.
2: Well, just with the hospital, clinic now, I'm very much involved with the transportation. We have a van. We bought a van, and if somebody has a family has a patient that has an appointment, needs treatment, we'll pick them up and drive them there. I'm one of the drivers, and we wait there while they're being treated, and then take them home. It's things like that that are, you know, that's kind of done behind the scenes. Nobody really sees it, or we're not looking for recognition for doing it.
1: Yeah, I mean, it's, because when people think about, it's funny you bring up that, not really funny, but it's interesting you bring up that, because people, when they think about, whether it be clinics or anything medical, they only just think about, like, these stories like, oh, I brought this patient to, like, walk in after fixing the vertebrae or whatever. They tend to forget all the other work that goes into it, like transportation and other things when it comes to running these types of places.
2: Yeah, we have a patient demonstration at each board meeting, and the last one, we had a family that came in with their the baby had hip dysplasia, and developed different mechanisms to treat them to get the ball and socket in the hip is just out of place, and it has to be put back into place, and it takes time, and they can be 100% as long as it's done when they're young, very young. And the spinal care, brittle bone disease, you've probably seen the kid Alex, who's now in his 30s. He's a sports announcer, but he had brittle bone disease and treated at Shriners. He's been one of our spokespeople. We've developed a new program putting helmets on kids that have their skulls can sometimes be misshapen during the birth process, and the helmet will round out their skulls so that they're never misshapen. There's just little things like that. We send staff members to local sports games at high schools and so on. If somebody has an injury, we can those people can triage them and get them an appointment to be seen. You know, sprains, it could be a break, it could be any number of things. But it's so that kind of community service and outreach. We're it's regardless of the ability to pay, and it's, we just take care of the kids.
1: Yeah. Yeah. And so I got one question I want to ask you, though. It's about something you said when I asked you, tell me about yourself earlier. And I know it's a little bit of a tangent or digression, but what got you into moths and what interests you about moths?
2: Yeah, so some people know me as an entomologist. Other people know me through different Masonic organizations and different other things that I'm involved with. But, you know, little kids chase anything that creeps, crawls, or flitters, and I just never grew up. I don't recommend it. And it just evolved into a lifelong passion, and now

0: It's more focused on moths that are easier to catch. You got passive traps, so you can catch a whole bunch of them and see what you got in the morning. I didn't have to run around like a nut with a butterfly net. And I found out that there're just so many moths, and so I really only study a couple families of moths. And when they came out with the vanity plates, if you see somebody riding around with the MOTH license plate, you can wave to me.
1: So, what's your favorite type of moth then?
0: Oh, I like the big silk moths. They only fly in the spring. They have a wingspread of about 6 inches. A bug that big. Interesting thing about them is that they don't even have a mouth part. They only feed as caterpillars during the summer. They'd hatch out in the spring coming out of their cocoons that they spend the winter in and mate and starve to death effectively.
1: Okay.
0: There are some moths that do feed, but a fair amount of them don't. And their biggest part of their life is as a caterpillar. And a lot of people see the caterpillars, and unless you raise them and overwinter them and watch them come out in the spring, to see the connection between a caterpillar and a moth or butterfly is, it's kind of like opening a Christmas present. You never know what you're going to get.
1: That sounds like a dreadful existence, being a moth.
0: Well, They eat and grow and breed and die. It's kind of our life story too.
1: Okay, this is turning into a really happy interview.
0: We just live a little bit longer.
1: Yeah, I mean, I guess the only worst existence would be like that is a house fly or like a fruit fly or something like that.
0: Yeah, I mean, some of those flies, fruit flies and so on, they're only a fly for like 24 hours.
1: Yeah. Okay. And then, so another thing you mentioned was your love of the tropics. Tell me about that a little bit.
0: Oh, what now?
1: Your love of the tropics.
0: Oh, the tropics. Well, that's where the bugs are all year round. The quantity and quality of insects you can find in the tropics is it just blows your mind. And for every bug you see during the daytime, there's a couple hundred at night. So I go out with light traps. The insects only see in the ultraviolet lights. So I use mercury vapor lamps, which has the blue light and black lights, the things that make your clothes, the white in your clothes glow. The insects see as beacons, and I set them up in front of a sheet, and the bugs will just come in and just cover the sheet. I've had so many bugs land on the sheet that it'll rip the sheet right off. I've got it pinned to a rope, and the weight of the bugs pull the sheet right down. But the bugs, there's beetles that are as big as your fist that'll come in. There's moths that in the Southeast Asia, for instance, that have a wingspread of over a foot. It's the biggest, bigger the batter, the uglier, the more beautiful. You name it, it's a whole myriad of insects that you can encounter any one night.
1: Yeah, I know that.
0: You never know what's going to come in. You can't predict it.
1: Yeah, I know, because I had a spider size of a dinner plate crawl on me when I was in Nepal, so that was an interesting thing. that was terrifying.
0: But then you get into spiders and so on, which aren't insects. The spiders have 8 legs rather than insects have 6, and spiders have 2 body parts where insects have 3, but they have a lot of things in common too. They're an exoskeleton, or they don't have any real bones and stuff. And the way they breathe and so on, it's very

0: Yeah. I'm not a very big creepy crawly guy, although I have also been bitten by a couple by a spider or two. Luckily not a
1: Oh,
0: brown recluse or
1: there's
0: anything
1: only a few
0: venomous.
1: insects that are really dangerous that you have to worry about.
0: Yeah, I was a Boy Scout and as an Eagle Scout, I'm an Eagle Scout, so I spent a lot of time out in the woods
1: And I was too.
0: and
1: And you mentioned Boy Scouts. Boy Scouts was started by Daniel Beard, who was a very famous Mason. And if you think back on your Boy Scout experience, the oaths, the signs and passwords and things like Order of the Arrow and those guys—they're all very, very similar to Masonic traditions. And
0: Yeah.
1: that's because of their Masonic origin of that Daniel Beard who started the Boy Scouts.
0: Yeah. Was he the one started the international? Because I know American was started by Baden Powell.
1: American Boy Scouts?
0: Yeah.
1: I don't
0: Or is
1: remember
0: that
1: that.
0: British?
1: Daniel Beard is the one who's credited with starting the Boy Scouts.
0: Okay, yeah, because I remember being told like Lord Baden Powell, but maybe that's something else in Boy Scouts. I don't know.
1: Maybe it's an
0: But
1: explorer.
0: yeah. But anyway, so we got a couple minutes left here, and
1: Sure.
0: so I just wanted to have you because, like, obviously we've talked about a couple of different things from the Masons to the Shriners to Moths to the Tropics, now Boy Scouts. So I kind of just want to kind of like wrap a bow on this thing. So obviously we've talked about a lot, but we haven't gotten to talk about everything that you probably want to talk about. So with these last few minutes here, is there anything that you haven't gotten a chance to say that you would like to
1: Well,
0: say? And so now's your time.
1: a lot of people think of the Shriners and they think of St. Jude's, for instance, and those two organizations are very similar. St. Jude's was started by Danny Thomas, who was a Shriner and very much liked the Shrine model and created St. Jude's to treat cancer, which the Shrine hospitals don't do. And that's where that came from. But they both rely on donations. For instance, if you wanted to donate to Shriners Springfield, or you can look it up on the internet, it's on Carew Street and Springfield. But donating to Shriners International would benefit all of our facilities, or you can donate to a specific facility. And that's the
0: All
1: same
0: right.
1: way with St. Jude's. They're
0: Yeah.
1: both very worthwhile charities.
0: Yeah. Well, that's a great way to end it. So obviously we're out of time. So it's been WECR 88.3 The Saint. I'm Justin Kenny as always. And with me tonight, we've had the pleasure of having Jerry Diebendorf with us. So Jerry, thank you for being with us.
1: My pleasure.
0: Everybody out there in Radio Land, have a good one.
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0: Hi, it's Kevin Clancy, Siena Class of 1991. 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

0: This is Rod Serling,
1: creator of The Twilight Zone. It's believed that someday we'll hear voices from outer space. And it's with this in mind we created the sounds you're about to hear.
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2: 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The opinions expressed on this program are of the host and their guests and do not necessarily reflect the opinions of WVCR, its management, Siena University, and its Board of Trustees.

0: This is In Form, a show that explores the diversity of poetic form. I'm your host, Dr. James Bellflower, a teaching assistant professor of English at Siena College. If you're tuning in, welcome to In Form, a show researched and scripted by students enrolled in my course, Linguistic Architecture, Histories of Poetic Form. In Form gives you insider access to contemporary poetic forms, from Ulipian constraints to the Cinquain. This show reveals what the New York School poet Barbara Guest called the invisible architecture, the unseen structures that animate the formal imagination. What you will hear are students in critical conversation with post-1945 poetic experimental forms. This includes things like organic form, theorized by Denise Levertov in the 1960s, the black arts poet Amiri Baraka's subversive form, the Low Coup, and the mathematical constraints of the French writing group, the Oulipo. For each segment of the show, our writers pick a contemporary form, then they grapple with its unique history and critically converse with the architecture of its formal imagination. Before you hear from our writers, I want to leave you with a guiding idea behind this show. Poetic form can be understood as a process of documenting and shaping sensory experience. In fact, recent considerations of poetic form develop the idea that poetry is not only documenting and shaping experience, but is an act of perception. Poetry as seeing, poetry as hearing, as smelling, etc. Lucy Alford in Forms of Poetic Attention suggests that poetry raises the awareness of your senses. And Carolyn Levine in Forms, Whole, Hierarchy, Rhythm, Network points to the ways in which form affords new types of thinking. So you could say that forms not only shape our world, but create it. It follows that by understanding the many ways in which we formalize language, whether that be arranging it into a poem, reordering a shopping list to more effectively navigate a grocery store, or carefully composing a meaningful text, more nuanced arrangements of language and communication can equip us to better perceive and respond to our ever-changing world. If you enjoy In Form, please check out our Medium publication for more great reading. medium.com/linguistic-architecture. 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Thank you for listening. We hope you enjoy In Form.
1: This content contains information that may be triggering or sensitive. Please take caution before listening.
2: Hi, everyone. My name is Brianna Rodriguez, and I'm a sociology major here at Siena College. Thanks for listening to my segment on In Form. In this segment, we'll be discussing Lisp poetry. Now, Lisp poetry may not be the most known poetic form, but its association with free verse allows poets the freedom to experiment with the structure of Lisp poetry, creating unique and innovative works. I'm excited to introduce this form to you and all of its complexities. Let's get into it. So, what even is Lisp poetry? Lisp poetry is a form of poetry that presents a list of items, ideas, or images. It can be seen as a series of snapshots, each item on the list representing a separate image or thought. Lisp poetry can be used to convey a range of emotions, from joy and celebration to sadness and loss. The structure of Lisp poetry is relatively simple. It consists of a series of lines or stanzas, each beginning with a noun or a verb in the present tense. The items on the list are typically arranged in a specific order, either based on a theme or a particular rhythm or sound pattern. Lisp poetry often uses repetition to emphasize the importance of certain items on the list. The origins of Lisp poetry can be traced back to ancient epic poems, such as Homer's Odyssey, listing the names of warriors, gods, and places. However, the use of Lisp poetry as a distinct poetic form emerged during the 20th century, with poets such as Walt Whitman and Langston Hughes using it to great effect. One of the advantages of Lisp poetry is its accessibility. Lisp poems can be understood by a wide audience, as they are free from complex language or symbolism. Lisp poetry can be used to address countless topics, from personal experiences and emotions to broader social and cultural issues. It can be used to celebrate diversity and promote cultural understanding, as seen in works by poets such as Barbara Jane Reyes and Alessandra Narvaez Varela, whose works we'll be getting into later on. Overall, Liszt poetry is a versatile and accessible form of poetry that has the potential to convey complex ideas in a memorable and impactful way. Its use of repetition and concise structure makes it an ideal form for exploring a wide range of themes and emotions. Today, I invite you all to be sociologists. Sociology is the systematic study of social behavior and human society. This could refer to practically any societal level, from large institutions in pop culture, like a concert or television shows, to intimate groups and interpersonal connections, such as close families and friends. Observing poetry through a sociological lens can highlight the cultural meaning behind an author's work. It can provide valuable insights into the cultural and societal influences that shape a poet's perspective. This enables a deeper appreciation and understanding of the work. Liszt poetry empowers this idea through its form of listing in an egalitarian manner. How does Liszt poetry develop a sociological perspective? Liszt poetry dismisses the idea of hierarchy and instead celebrates individuality. The Liszt developed as a format that suited American poet Walt Whitman's view of American demographics. Diversity takes a place of hierarchy as a structural concept. The syntax alone supports the idea of equality. The use of Liszt poetry in celebrating individuality is effective in expressing the unique qualities that make each person distinct. Whitman writes, "The bride unrumples her white dress. The minute hand of the clock moves slowly. The opium eater reclines with rigid head and just open lips." David Lehman, the author who writes about Liszt poetry in An Exaltation of Forms, describes Whitman's Liszt as replacing hierarchy with diversity. Here, the bride and the opium eater are on equal footing. No one person is above the other in this form. Liszt poetry merely highlights everyone's individual experiences. With this form, the individual self is superior to the collective. People in society are viewed as singular identities rather than being part of a whole through repetition, syntax, and imagery. This allows for a variety of points of view: religious, empirical, philosophical, and, you might have guessed, cultural. Yes, we're exploring Liszt poetry sociologically, but more specifically, how it relates to culture and the perception of self. Culture is studied in many different ways. Scholars of the arts, literature, and film, for instance, concentrate on specific aspects of culture. Books, movies, paintings, and plays all serve as expressive symbolic mediums. Sociologists typically concentrate on culture that is closer to home. They typically reside in the same societies that they study. Sociologists may also participate in the othering process, examining what is deviant or unique in cultural groups. We can discover both the similarities and differences between us and them by examining everyday life. Let's take a look at Brown Girl Creed by Barbara Jane Reyes. Brown Girl Creed is a powerful poem that celebrates the strength and resilience of women of color. The first stanza sets the tone for the poem. It establishes the speaker's identity as a brown girl and her commitment to honoring her heritage and ancestry. The second stanza explores the various ways in which brown girls are often marginalized and oppressed in society. This is felt through racism, sexism, and classism. In the context of identity and culture, Liszt poetry can be used to explore the different aspects that shape one's sense of self and cultural identity. Reyes writes,
3: "I believe in my mother, daughter of Dr. and Mrs. Pulmano, who dreamed an American dream, who suffered barely making ends meet, who suffered giving everything unto everyone, who suffered, died, and was buried. She descended into this American earth while wailing women recited novena."
2: Reyes believes in her mother and the different things her mother experienced. Aspects of society, such as norms, customs, and culture, helped form her ideas of selfhood. Because of her mother's strong influence, this shaped the way she sees herself in her community. A person's perception of deviation and conformity will depend on where they are in their social hierarchy. This can cause people to feel tension. Tension between the goals that society thinks they should pursue and the resources they have to achieve those goals, because of social inequality. Reyes utilizes Liszt poetry's form, structuring her poem to repeat "who suffered" in the beginning lines of the stanza. This emphasizes the repetitive emotional and physical labor her mother had to endure in order to live in this society. A society that values its own culture and brings down those that don't fit the mold. Those who struggle to make it in this world. The reality of the American dream. For people who have slim chances of achieving the American dream, the massive devotion to consumerism and financial success that dominates American culture can be frustrating. However, Reyes refuses to be defined by these experiences. Instead, she asserts her agency and power as a brown girl. The third and final stanza of the poem serves as a call to action. For all brown girls, come together in solidarity and support each other in the face of adversity. The speaker encourages her fellow brown girls to take pride in their identities. She urges them to recognize their worth and value as individuals. One of the key themes of Brown Girl Creed is the importance of self-love and self-acceptance in the face of societal oppression. The poem also highlights the need for collective action and solidarity among marginalized communities. Overall, Brown Girl Creed is a passionate and empowering ode to the resilience and strength of women of color. Most of the time, we associate lists with administration. They help us organize our ideas, provide us with reminders, and help us get things done quicker. However, they go beyond this. Lists bring things together. They also allow us to connect items that seem unrelated to each other. Lists allow us to give our own logic, our own perspective. List poetry informs us about the hierarchies that limit and constrain us. They both hide and reveal, uphold and destroy the structure of such systems. Lists reflect perspectives and ways of understanding the world that people might otherwise find different from the norm. Nearly every aspect of social life is influenced by culture. This is something that is made up of all human civilization. It creates basic assumptions and beliefs about how the world functions, as well as society's moral standards. What is good and what is bad? If sociologists concentrate only on the dominant culture in America, we run the risk of ignoring the disparities that shape our society, as well as the influences that even minor cultural groups outside of the mainstream can have. Liszt poetry allows us to observe these differences in a way that uplifts everyone's own story. In the broadest sense, culture can be defined as people's entire way of life. Everything from language and gestures to fashion and beauty standards. Every society develops some sort of culture, which differs from group to group. Our understanding of the world around us and the choices we make, what to do and how to do it, are influenced by culture. We see the world through a lens developed by culture. However, that lens has the potential to either enlighten or mask what we're viewing. When exposed to a new culture, such as through Liszt poetry, we're able to quickly recognize what is different or unique from our own culture. The list is an invitation to be expansive on the different aspects of one's culture, which we'll see through our next poem. 23 Reasons Why Mexicanos Can Still Be Found in Walmart is a powerful example of Liszt poetry written by Alessandra Narvaez Varela. It explores the experience of Mexican Americans in the United States, highlighting the importance of culture in the lives of Mexican Americans. The poem is divided into 23 sections. It is structured as a list of reasons why Mexicanos continue to shop at Walmart, despite the fact that they've been in the United States for generations, and despite the racism and discrimination that they face in this country. Each section of the poem represents a different reason, ranging from Walmart's affordability to the convenience of its 24-hour operations, pre-COVID, of course. However, throughout these reasons are references to the cultural identity and heritage of Mexican Americans. One section of the poem talks about how Mexicanos shop at Walmart because it is affordable, and they can save money on groceries and other household items. Liszt poetry helps to promote an egalitarian mindset and raises awareness of the need for a more just and equal society. Varela writes,
4: "Because we will still travel for a Walmart weekend in Gringolandia, because we will still buy big pants in bulk so they last our children until they're 21, because we will still recognize that 7-Eleven gas lasts longer than Pemex,
2: Varela highlights the economic struggles that many Mexican-Americans face, as they often work low-wage jobs and have limited access to financial resources. The belief that everyone has an equal chance to succeed and that success or failure depends on the individual is reinforced by the concept of the American dream. This validates inequality. Inequality is portrayed as a system of rewards or incentives for success. If we can give credit to anyone who succeeds, then it only makes sense to give blame to anyone who fails. A socialized American adopts this belief system without seeing its basic flaws. Another section of the poem references the fact that Walmart sells Mexican products, such as tortillas and spices. This speaks to the cultural identity of Mexican Americans and their desire to maintain their connection to their heritage. This highlights the importance of cultural connection for those who may struggle to maintain their identity in a society that values assimilation. Varela continues.
4: Because we will still pack Sabritas, Bonafont, and Bedpan in our cars to wait in line for hours to show our green card. Because we will still cross to Juarez to get tacos, tortas, and steaks for the best taste and price.
2: The poem also references the fact that Walmart is a place where Mexicanos can buy Mexican products, which helps them assimilate into American culture. This speaks to the pressure that Mexican Americans often face to conform to American cultural norms. The eighth section of the poem references the fact that Walmart is a place where Mexicanos can practice their English language skills. This highlights the challenges that Mexican Americans face in navigating a society where English is the dominant language. Varela writes,
4: because we will still think maldita sea when we see the Quay brand of Guinness out. Because we will still scoff at the price of avocados and think, esto no puede ser aguacatejas. Because we will still say thank you and gracias, or thank you gracias to the cashier.
2: The demand for equal opportunities, the value of diversity and inclusion, and the need to challenge social norms and biases are a few common concepts in this poetry. Overall, 23 Reasons Why Mexicanos Can Still Be Found on Walmart uses Liz poetry to highlight the importance of culture in the lives of Mexican Americans. Through the listing of reasons and the repetition, because we will still, the poem builds a compelling image of a community that continues to resist assimilation. They maintain their cultural identity in the face of discrimination and hardship. The various themes and ideas that are explored in such poems show how Liz poetry is used to explore identity and culture. The desire to embrace one's roots is one of the common subjects in Liz poetry when related to these topics, as well as the celebration of diversity, the effects of conformity, and the importance of cultural heritage. Americans and other people have significant cultural differences, and when we read about or visit other cultures, we should keep these differences in mind. Liz poetry can inspire people to embrace their roots and celebrate their unique identities. This form is a powerful tool that can be used to celebrate and explore the diversity of ideas of self. I hope that our discussion today has inspired you to explore Liz poetry as a means of expressing your own sense of self. Once again, I'm Brianna Rodriguez. 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

0: Hey everyone, welcome to the Inform Radio Show. I'm Marissa Vermette, and I am a health science major at Siena College. I'm here with Kelly McCarthy.
1: Hey everyone, my name is Kelly, and I'm undecided here at Siena. Thanks for listening to our segment on Inform. Today, we are going to be talking about the unique methods of performance poetry. Marissa, guess what I saw on YouTube this past weekend?
0: What did you see?
1: Well, I didn't know who the performer was, but Bob Holman performed his own piece, Walking Brooklyn Bridge. After doing some research, I came across how vital Holman, along with his work, is to performance poetry.
0: What made it stand out to you?
1: Throughout his performance, I noticed how expressive he was with his language. In a way, he made the poem come to life. He chose to emphasize certain words to drag them out in order to convey his passion for the atmosphere in New York City.
0: I have noticed that some of the key elements of performance poetry are descriptive language, rhythm, rhyme, and tone. There could also be specific body movements and distortion of the voice. Some performances can get really creative, while others are more cut and dry. That is why Holman stands out so much compared to other poets. He turned the words he wrote onto paper into experiences and memories.
1: Yeah, for sure. Tracy Morris is another poet who dramatized her performance during The Mrs. Gets Her Ass Kicked. Morris stands out from other performance poets for her brilliant manipulation of sound and language. She was initially interested in the sound of language due to her exposure to different accents and vernaculars during her childhood in communal housing projects in Brooklyn.
0: The Mrs. Gets Her Ass Kicked is sampled

0: her throat. She uses deconstructed sentences like, and a heartbeat, and can't hardly speak to represent the climax of physical violence. Let's hear the comparison to the original song and Morris's sampling from it. First, let's hear Morris.
1: And my heart. My heart beats so that I can hardly speak. And I can't describe the happiness. Ow. Heaven.
2: And now, Doris Days.

0: At first, I felt very uncomfortable hearing Morris's performance because I didn't understand what she was doing. As she grew louder, it made me want to laugh because it felt awkward. When you listen to Day's song, it just sounds more standard next to Morris's conventional approach. However, when I took a closer look at the meaning of her performance and the thought behind her techniques, I grew a greater appreciation for Morris as an artist.
1: I felt the same way. Every performance poet is different in their own way, implementing their own techniques. Going back to Bob Holman, he is recognized for his slam poetry. Comparing him to Morris, he uses more traditional formatting, such as using complete sentences that don't require much effort to dissect.
0: During the show, we are going to talk about his performance poem. Bob Holman uses tone, rhythm, and vocal inflections to show readers the absurdity of undervaluing and immediately dismissing an unconventional oral piece compared to the written word. Performance poetry can connect with the audience in a way that traditional forms cannot.
1: Let's take a look at what's going on in Holman's performance poetry. What story has he created? What's going on?
0: Well, it describes a performer going to the extremes during a performance. The speaker of the poem is an audience member that is struggling to figure out if the performance is all an act, or if at some points the performer really is in need of help.
1: When I was reading it, I felt like there were no moments of rest. As the poem continued, it kept getting more and more intense and dramatic. The performer starts out by diving off the stage, screaming, and running around. The performer then pulls out a fake gun, which makes our speaker initially think that it's real and start to panic. After, the performer begins to act as if he was dying and drops to the ground.
0: This is the moment of the poem where the performer acts dead and begins levitating. At this point, I was like, what is going on? Is this actually happening? Is it a part of the act or a metaphor for something deeper? I felt the confusion of our speaker in the audience.
1: The speaker had very realistic responses to the performance. Even the tone and the punctuation of the poem embodied the genuine confusion, panic, and excitement of the speaker. For example, when the performer pulled out his fake gun, the speaker says, "Oh shit. He's got a gun."
0: I agree. And when the performer gets up after acting like he was dying, the speaker says, "He's ditched the mic somewhere. Should I go get the mic?" This conveys a genuine reaction and reveals a moment of frazzlement, not just for the reader, but also for the speaker.
1: What I found interesting was that at the very end of the poem, after all the intensity and buildup, the speaker of the poem says, "He never left the stage. It's what his poem was about. I'm just saying what he's saying through the headset. Yeah, he's good. He's pretty good, all right. But I could write something like that. Anyone could write something like that." This last stanza threw me off a bit. The performer seems to have just put on the performance of a lifetime, running around, screaming, using a fake gun, acting out his death, and then levitating. And the whole time, the speaker questions whether or not he should step in, and if what was happening was real. But at the very end of all of this, the speaker says that anyone could have done it.
0: The use of the word anyone definitely caught me off guard as well. It comes off as condescending. Honestly, the ending kind of left me unsatisfied. I was expecting the ending to be more uplifting or inspiring. I guess I thought the speaker would be more appreciative of the performance and the artistic creativity that came with it. So many people dedicate

0: themselves to this performance. And for the speaker to say that he could also do it made me feel like he didn't care at all.
1: I feel like this underappreciation and condescending outlook is common after someone who is not very interested or knowledgeable of the arts experiences it. We've all gone to museums or art galleries and heard something along the lines of, "My toddler could have done that," or, "I could do that. What makes it so special?" Being critical and judgmental is often the most common first reaction.
0: I completely agree. This is because artists create moments of confrontation and uncomfortability. So our first reaction is to just reject that. I think Holman is highlighting this in his work. He's trying to address the need for appreciation and a deeper reflection on artistic works and performances, rather than immediately looking down on them.
1: I definitely think Holman's purpose in writing this piece was to put a mirror up to those who look down on artistic pieces. Holman strategically chose to rate this piece through the eyes of an audience member, and through the use of exaggeration and word choice, he has confronted art critics.
0: You know, I actually read about the work that one has to put time and energy into to construct and then perform their own poem. It really is not that easy. A woman named Sophia Fenella Robbins wrote an article titled, "Say Nothing, Say Anything, Do Something," expressing the ineffable in performance poetry. Robbins is a poet and a performer from London who specializes in the distinction between spoken word and page poetry. She also highlights the integration of performance poetry. I think when examining her work, we can see the thought process behind Holman's distinguished views of performance poetry. I remember what stuck with me most is when she described the struggles while expressing emotions, thoughts, and feelings in a performance. It is a vulnerable state of mind. Even though you may be able to write something down easily, physically showing those words can be an extremely challenging task.
1: There really is an underlying power to this type of spoken word. Unlike simply reading it off the page, performance has the ability to capture and induce emotions, experiences, and memories that cannot be fully expressed through language alone.
0: Exactly. Hearing Robin's view of the unique ability that performance poetry has to equate and inspire audiences helps me understand why this poetry is so important. I think if I were to see a performance, I would feel like I was in a fever dream. I wouldn't understand what was going on, but at the same time, it would still invoke a strong emotion. Even though that emotion may feel unfamiliar, I would still hold on to the poet's techniques, such as their pauses or distortion of the voice that are built into something we can understand. After reading this article, I now know what to look for in these performances, noting the specific details that contribute to an artist's efforts in their works.
1: I think this is definitely contributing to Holman's purpose in writing his piece, Performance Poem. You know what? Why don't we take a look at another one of his poems? I think if we actually listen to his performance, we will get a better sense of these distinctive methods that connect to his audience rather than through the written word.
0: Great idea. You know what? Let's go back to his own spoken word, Walking Brooklyn Bridge. It will give us a chance to look for those intricate details and compare it to Performance Poem.
2: This stunning stand, lifting, rocketing towards sun, Icarus's dream, the span pointing the empty sky where towers had been.
1: In Walking Brooklyn Bridge, Holman starts out by talking slowly, clearly, and articulating each word when describing the Brooklyn Bridge. You can hear it when he says stunning, standing, lifting, rocketing towards the sun, quoting that is, it is Icarus's dream. This is an allusion to the Greek myth. As it goes, Icarus's father created wings made of feathers and wax for Icarus so he could fly away from the island. One day, Icarus flew too close to the sun, which melted his wings and he fell to his death. When Holman refers to Icarus in his poem, he's describing how beautiful and large the Brooklyn Bridge is in comparison to the sun. He also makes a quick reference to 9/11 and includes a brief description of where the towers once stood, as they would have been visible from where he was standing on the bridge.
2: Chinese father in a light running suit, his daughter in fashionable mixed plaids. Manhattan Bridge searches north, crossing like an acrobat, and south then to the Verrazano, stretched between the glass caverns of wall.
0: In this poem, the listener is walking with Holman as he paints the everyday life thriving in Manhattan. Using imagery, he briefly focuses on a father and his daughter who happen to cross his path. They are a perfect example of the wide variety of style and diversity of the city. He mentions both the Manhattan and Verrazano Bridge and their directions in reference to the Brooklyn Bridge. Holman uses play on words to personify each bridge as an acrobat because they connect the boroughs together. His performance in doing this is to show how interconnected the boroughs are through great grand structures.
1: At this point in the poem, I feel that Holman is picking up the pace, and you can hear it in his voice, that he has the passion and pride for his city.
0: Well, actually, I feel like this passion is emphasized more towards the end of his poem. In my opinion, Holman's voice almost sounds like a sports commentator. He sounds like, "And the Yankees win!" You can especially hear it when he says, "And he got the job!" You can hear his vocal range as he starts talking low and at certain points gets higher to emphasize certain words. This grabs your attention and keeps you on the edge of your seat, wondering what he's going to say next.
1: The way he's dragging out his words and the tone shifts in his voice is something you cannot detect when just reading off of a paper. This is why performance poetry is so valuable. Now listeners can understand the intense affection he has for the city. Even his description makes you feel like you were right there. This is the appreciation that Holman was getting back in his performance poem. One cannot simply stand up in front of an audience and speak into a mic on their first try. They need to get into character and actually feel the words they will be speaking. In this aspect, performance is more memorable and personal than just reading right off a page.
0: Overall, performance poetry is a remarkable and intimate form of artistic expression that can look vastly different depending on the techniques and methods used. The fact that the poet is reading their work to a live audience makes the message of the poem more authentic and unforgettable. You can hear the exact tonal shifts and emphasis on certain words, making the poet's intentions clear and more comprehensible. I think this may be my favorite part of performance poetry altogether. It reminds me of when I was a little girl, and my dad would read bedtime stories to me. When he read lines from each character, he would enact a different voice so I would be able to distinguish the characters well. It is the same with Holman. He doesn't just read his poems in a monotone way, otherwise his audience would grow bored and they would just want him to get off the stage. Instead, he creates a story for his poems and speaks in such a tone that it makes you want to hear more of his writings.
1: For me, performance poetry can be extremely complex. While some poets may just stick to reading their works aloud passionately, others may sing at certain points or incorporate instrumental parts to go along with it. Going back to Tracy Morris, she physically bangs on her chest for some of her performance pieces. Not only does that show her devotion to her craft, but it also makes her work stand out from others. I've never seen something like this before. I was fascinated by the way she was simply multitasking. She was using her body as a drum while articulating deconstructed sentences, which are both very complicated.
0: I definitely have a more profound appreciation for the oral tradition. Bob Holman, Tracy Morris, and Sophia Fenella Robbins created works that opened up a new world of poetry.
1: Next time you guys hear a work of performance poetry, such as slam poetry, make sure to catch those little details we discussed today. It will help you realize the strategic methods that were used to make such an intense form of expression. Well, I think this just about wraps up our show. If you guys want to hear more from Bob Holman, he has his own poetry podcast titled Poetry is Bread on Spotify.
0: Or if you want to see more of Tracy Morris's, check out some of her videos on YouTube.
1: I really enjoyed spending time with you in the studio, Marissa. This was a lot of fun.
0: I did too, Kelly. I learned so much and loved hearing your perspective about this topic. Once again, I'm Marissa Vermette.
1: And I'm Kelly McCarthy. And if you enjoyed our show, make sure to check out more from our writing at medium.com, a under the username at KA05MCCA and Marissa's at MA21VERM. 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

0: I'm Marco Silos, a double major in economics and sociology at Siena College. Thanks for listening to my segment on In Form. How can slam poetry be utilized to effectively combat the impossible beauty standard that the 21st century faces? I believe that the answer to these questions can be found in analyzing slam poetry itself. So, in order to answer these questions, we need to delve into both slam poetry as a form and the idea of impossible beauty standards. Slam poetry is often not widely discussed in academia, but the form's potential for activism should not be ignored. Let's look at slam poetry itself as a form. A scholar, Brugin, in 2022 writes that slam poetry is a contemporary phenomenon that combines aesthetic and literary positions with cultural analysis, and these negotiate identity and performance. It is a form of spoken word poetry that originated in the 1980s in Chicago, Illinois. It is typically performed in front of a live audience and often involves themes of social and political activism, as well as personal experiences and emotions. There is a clear focus on these aesthetic and literary aspects emerging from traditional poetry studies. Slam poetry competitions are a common way for poets to showcase their work and compete against others. In these competitions, poets are typically given a time limit to perform their work and are judged based on their delivery, content, and overall impact on the audience. The poem we are reading today, Collapse the Economy, was performed at the National Poetry Slam 2014 finals. Poetry Slam is an oral and live culture around poetry that emphasizes poetry's more performative aspects. Collapse the Economy holds true to the slam poetry form, as its performative nature is coupled with poignant critiques of impossible beauty standards. Now, let's look at these beauty standards and the various aspects that they are comprised of. Gatwood and Fally exclaim, these are a commentary on the unrealistic beauty standards that plague modern society. Unrealistic beauty standards impose an ideal of beauty that is unattainable for most people. Examples of this include extremely thin bodies, flawless skin, and other physical features that create a distorted perception of beauty. These standards can lead to body dissatisfaction, low self-esteem, and harmful beauty-related behaviors. By using these comedic yet powerful lines, Gatwood and Fally instill a sense of rebellion and a desire to reject the notion that beauty comes from using expensive lotions and soaps. Instead, Gatwood and Fally propose using these beauty products to create a fun and carefree activity, a slip and slide. This could be seen as a rejection of the pressure to constantly strive for perfect skin and a perfect appearance. The use of humor and metaphor may also be a way to cope with the pressure and frustration that come with trying to meet these standards. I will now discuss some of the causes of the beauty standard. A study performed by scholar Lori Irving in 1990 found that media was the strongest proponent of the thin standard of beauty. This was quickly followed by peers, and then finally, family. The study also highlighted that exposure to thinner models in the media led to lower levels of self-esteem and weight satisfaction compared to exposure to larger models. The use of average and oversized women in the media could potentially reduce perceived pressure to be thin and lead to more positive self-evaluations in women. This is the root of the message that Gatwood and Fally try to convey when they write,
1: "I am thin and my body like a stag, squeezed in my face in the mirror until no more me could come out of me."
0: These lines articulate the speaker's personal struggles with body image and self-esteem. The ignoring of average and plus-sized representation in media has drastic effects on the mental health of women and the way they look at their own bodies. There is a clear need for greater representation of women of different body types in the media to promote positive self-image among women. This personal aspect that Gatwood and Folly bring makes the poem even more powerful, as it shows the reader that the pressure to conform to beauty standards is not just some abstract concept, but rather something that affects real people in profound and damaging ways. It is important to recognize that beauty comes in all shapes, sizes, and colors, and that no one should be made to feel inadequate or ashamed of their appearance. The media, advertising, and social norms need to reflect the diversity of human beauty, rather than promoting a one-size-fits-all standard that is unattainable for most people. Folly and Gatwood start this poem by claiming,
1: "Studies predict that if women stopped buying cosmetic products and services, every economy in the world would collapse overnight. This is a call to collapse the economy."
0: They use this to set the stage for a call to action to reject these standards and dismantle the industries that profit from them. One scholar, Katie Stonecipher, decomposes the profit aspect of beauty standards by likening beauty to a campaign filled with lies. She writes that beauty standards are ingrained within society at a very young age. This can be seen in toys such as anatomically incorrect Barbie and American Girl dolls. This can also be seen in media through mediums such as People's Magazine. People's Magazine engages in various publications of so-called attractiveness polls, only highlighting women's skin-deep attractiveness, despite supposed to be covering the Oscars, an award show praising the actual acting ability of people. 50% of commercials aimed at women mention physical attractiveness. This was opposed to only 3% of the same commercials aimed at men. One out of three articles published in women's magazines references beauty, and 50% of magazine ads appeal to beauty to sell women products. It is clear the dependence that these companies have on dismantling the self-esteem of women, while at the same time conditioning them to believe that they are not beautiful or worth anything without them. This same media also helps to define this unreachable standard by highlighting and advertising products such as lip plumpers, lash extensions, and cellulite removers. This is a direct sign to women that certain features detract from their beauty, and natural things such as cellulite are unappealing. Challenging and promoting a more inclusive and realistic definition of beauty that celebrates both individuality and self-acceptance is crucial to mitigating the negative impacts of impossible beauty standards on both individuals and society. The use of profanity throughout the poem adds to its overall tone of anger and rebellion, while also conveying a sense of frustration with the beauty industry and its unrealistic expectations. The final lines of the poem, are a poignant and powerful reminder that women are more than just objects to be made and covered up, and that their strength and resilience cannot be ignored or erased. The idea of never seeing them coming while still making a difference largely goes along with slam poetry's somewhat hidden academic nature, despite its powerful ability to serve as a personal testimonial. Collapse the Economy does carry a sociological call to action that is highlighted by the dynamic performance of the poem. Slam poetry and Collapse the Economy are unique in that it combines these aforementioned aesthetic and literary positions with relevant cultural analysis, identity negotiation, and most importantly, performance. It provides a platform for individuals to express their ideas and emotions in a creative and powerful way, while also addressing issues that are overlooked or underrepresented in mainstream media and literature. These ideas are continued as Gatwood and Folly personify both the beauty standard and the oppressive companies that promote it as they perform. The way that Folly and Gatwood perform this part of the poem likens beauty standards and the beauty industry to an abusive partner in a relationship. People are willing to go to extreme lengths to make themselves physically attractive. The phrase, "for you," is repeated multiple times, implying that the speaker is doing these things solely for the benefit of their partner and not for themselves. This type of behavior is common in abusive relationships, where one partner may feel pressured to constantly please and cater to the other's needs and desires. Furthermore, the phrase, "go under the knife for you," suggests that the speaker may be willing to undergo potentially dangerous and unnecessary cosmetic procedures in order to please their partner. In a typical abusive relationship, this type of behavior can be a red flag, where the abuser may be exerting control over their partner's physical appearance while making them feel like they need to constantly change in order to be accepted or loved. Because beauty standards are not a person, but rather an idea, this abusiveness is widely ignored because, according to society, quote, "that's just the way it is." The mention of skin cancer also raises concerns about the potential harm the speaker is willing to subject themselves to in order to please their partner being society and its beauty standards. This type of behavior is not only harmful to the individual's physical health, but also indicates a lack of self-worth and self-respect, a direct result of the relationship they have with beauty standards. Slam poetry's performative nature allows for these interpretations, as the tone of voice Folly and Gatwood use, as well as the cadence with which they perform, can provide new meanings to text that might not necessarily be apparent. In conclusion, Collapse the Economy is a powerful and provocative critique of the beauty industry and the societal pressures placed on women to conform to a certain standard of beauty. The imagery used in the poem is striking and visceral, with the speaker suggesting radical actions like lighting tampons on fire and throwing them at Maybelline's headquarters. This violent imagery is juxtaposed with more lighthearted and playful suggestions, like making a slip and slide out of leftover lotions and soaps, creating a sense of rebellion against the impressive brute beauty industry. Slam poetry, with its emotional and performative nature, can be a powerful tool to raise awareness and bring about change in our society. Once again, I'm Marco Silos. If you enjoyed my show, please read more of my writing at medium.com/@MJ13PSYL. 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
2: 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Enrolled in Dr. Bellflower's course, Linguistic Architecture, The Histories of Poetic Form. 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

You know, I usually don't play to such a small venue. So in closing, it's nice to be here. I've never been here before. They flew me in to Provo International Airport. Arriving flight number one. To gate number one. No tower at the airport. One guy in a lifeguard chair. So we both got off the plane. And I knew I was in trouble. We started down the runway. I looked out the window. I saw my luggage blow off the roof. It makes you feel real confident when the pilot, Tom, gets on the plane wearing one of them moose head hats. So it's nice. You people are nice. You really are. I'm a New York kid. I grew up in New York. I live in California and New York. My wife loves California. To me, it's the most privileged, entitled, white Range Rover place I've ever seen in my life. I know. The biggest thing during the pandemic that was happening in California, they pounded on the news for 4 days in a row, every channel. They found a tiny sliver, tip of a finger in a fast food restaurant. Every news channel, was it a male finger, female? Did they do DNA? People, I'm from the Lower East Side of Manhattan. I once found a head in my baked macaroni and cheese. We know the rules, you eat around it. Remember we were kids having cereal? Ma, there's crap floating around in here. Eat around it. Okay, Mom. So it's nice to be here. You people are very, but the way you drive, you should have helmets. You people are on your highway. You know, I think I'm going to go in that lane. You know, I changed my mind. I'm going to go in that lane. I'm driving behind you today going, what are you doing? You know what? I'm going to drive in a circle. But you're warm. I grew up in the streets of Manhattan, but you people have that neighborhood. You wear your hearts on the sleeves. You know the value of a dollar, and you basically look into people. That's a neighborhood. That's nice. That's what you look for. I live in Manhattan, New York. People know it. Anybody? There you go. I live on 12th and Broadway. I should give you an example of patience versus here. I live near Union Square Park, 14th Street. I was cutting through the park the other day, pandemic, it was jammed. I see a couple looking at a map of Manhattan. Being a good New York kid growing up there, I give them a tap. I go, where are you guys looking to go? Are you from New York? Yeah, where are you looking to go? Well, we've never been here before, and this is my wife, Cindy, and I'm Fred. I'm going, really? Why don't you die? No. On the inside. On the outside. Hi, Cindy. Hi, Fred. Where are you guys looking to go? Well, since we've never been here before, and the kids, little Susie and Billy, they didn't come with us. Really? Shut up. On the inside. On the outside. All the kids aren't here. It's just you. Oh, how great. Where do you want to go? Well, since we've never... We're thinking about going to Central Park, 29 blocks, straight up. You could walk, take a subway, taxi, Uber. I go, where are you from? Well, we're from Charlotte, North Carolina. I looked at him and I said, go home. You're going to get hurt. You got to tell them. They don't know. You know, they're like, and I was just in Florida at a big theater. Nobody wears masks. Nobody gets vaccinated. Some lady hollered out to me, Bobby, we can't wait for you to come back next year. I go, you probably won't be here. You'll be dead. They were like, Florida's a trip. My mom and dad are in Florida. I got a chance to see them. I called up my dad's 95, mom's 83. I called up my brothers, my two. I go, hey, I'm going to stop in. I got like
6 hours. So I'm going to stop in and see mom and dad. They went, why? What do you mean, why? It's mom and dad. They go, you'll see. I went to visit them. I stayed maybe 10 minutes. They can't hear anymore. Television was on 100. Aircraft overhead, passengers. My father sat next to me on the couch, screamed in my ear, what time is it? Hey, hey! My mother came from another room. Why does he need a dime? He looked at me, he goes, I built mine. Hey, God, it's time. Just love them. If you have one of them or both of them, just love them, but call them. Don't visit them. Each one of them tries to get you alone to tell you how crazy the other one is. My father called me over. I go, hey, you doing all right, Dad? He goes, your mother's freaked out. It's crazy. My mother corners me in the kitchen. Your father's not the same man I married. I went, Ma, he's 95. Kill him. Look at you. Mom's drawing features on her head that previously didn't exist. She drew these lines for eyebrows, straight up. She looked like Pokemon. Nobody in the family said a word because they thought she had an idea. Forget about the lipstick. At this point, it's like, let the games begin. She sneezed. The dog had a mustache. So that's why it's good to come here, leave Florida. They play something in Florida. They came over, Bobby. Pickleball? Did you ever hear of it? Yeah. I thought it was a groin ailment. I did. I never heard. They went, Bobby, pickleball? I go, no, I'm good.

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0: everyone. This is Mel Torme. 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

My friends took me camping to see what would happen to me. It's a lot of fun. I'm not a camper. If you like to camp, that's great. I don't understand it. I guess campers that love it, they think, oh, it's like the settlers, the explorers, the pioneers. I don't think so. I think they did what they had to do. They built a foundation for us to live on, not in tents. If Lewis and Clark saw a Hilton, they wouldn't have camped. So I don't appreciate camping. Camping to me is when room service closes at 11. If it's 11:30, I go, I'm camping. And I huddle by the TV and wait for pizza to come. Like that Survivor show, I don't do well in the outdoors. They said, Survivor, you could win $1 million. Not enough money. If I wake up in the morning and I have to look in the woods for breakfast, nobody has to vote me off the island. I'm putting out my own torch. So a few years ago, we went camping. I flew into Boston from Las Vegas. They had a Winnebago. It was beautiful. I said, okay, camping. We drove up to Maine, which is nice, but it's also the setting of most of Stephen King's novels. And we go about 9 hours on the Maine Turnpike. And you can't go 9 hours. We're in Russia. And we're asking directions, and people are saying creepy Maine stuff like, going way up there, huh? Yeah, why? Why? So we get to the end of Maine near Russia, and it is beautiful. It's air like you've never breathed before, a pristine lake. If there was a hotel, it would have been nice. Now it's, I thought we were camping in the Winnebago. Wouldn't you think that? No, we're leaving the Winnebago. And we're going to hike 2 miles. And we're going to camp in tents next to the lake. I don't want to leave the Winnebago. My mood turned. I felt like Gollum on his way to Mordor. You don't have any friends. They left you in the woods to die. They took away our Winnebago. That was my precious. Now, we have tents to put up. And I would like to do some construction after a flight and a drive to Russia and a hike. Let's do some construction now. I was too tired. They gave me a little tent. I wrapped myself in it. It was just a little one. I woke up at 3 o'clock in the morning. I was starving. And they hide the food from the bears. Did you know this? Because bears can't climb trees. Yeah, well, neither can I. So that tree had to come down. I don't even know how I chopped it down. I might have bit it down in a blowing fury. Next day, the park ranger's yelling at me about the tree. Listen, I'm sorry, I was starving. I see about 1 million trees around here. Here's my credit card. Buy a tree. 88.3, The Saint.

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0: Hi, everyone. This is Mel Torme. Stick around because you're going to like the sound of Joe Riley.
1: 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Halo. We play the music you grew up with by request. Simply dial 518-783-2400, and my producer, the lovely Marilyn, will take your request. 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It's me and you.

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0: Hi, everyone. This is Mel Torme. Stick around because you're going to like the sound of Joe Riley.
1: 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Halo. 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It's me and you.

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0: Hi, everyone. This is Mel Torme. Stick around because you're going to like the sound of Joe Riley.
1: 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Halo. 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It's me and you.

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88.3 The Sage, Sugar Tea on your TGIF morning wake up call on the stage that still plays anything with Roxette and Naughty by Nature. Here's The Cure, Friday I'm in Love. 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

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Bobby Brown on your TGIF morning wake-up call. My prerogative. The NSYNC reunion, who knows, that may or may not happen, but at least their fans have better place. 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

0: 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Love never felt so good. Before that, Kenny Chesney, Summertime. So the Rolling Stones are well into their 80s. Are they stopping anytime soon? Heck no. Their latest album, Foreign Tongues, just came out last month. There's guest appearances by several artists like Bruno Mars and Olivia Rodrigo. There's even a few songs that were recorded for their previous album. So, the question then becomes, is there going to be a tour or maybe a residency? Well, actually, both are being discussed as each has its own pros and cons. But you know what? The Rolling Stones are coming up for you next. You can't always get what you want. Sure you can. 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

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Here's Fall Out Boy, Centuries. It's on the station where you never know what you'll hear next.

88.3 The Sage. We play anything. The Backstreet Boys on your TGIF morning wake up call. Not part of the Sphere set list. Chances. Here's Bruno Mars from the album 24 Karat Magic. That's What I Like on 88.3 The Sage.

0: 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Miley Cyrus on your TGIF morning wake-up call. 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Before that, John B and Babyface, Someone to Love. Celebrating their birthday today, Newman. 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Celebrating their birthday tomorrow, The Edge from U2 is 65. 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

88.3 The Sage, Sugar Tea on your TGIF morning wake-up call on the station that still plays anything with Billie Eilish and The Weeknd. Here's One Republic, Runaway. It's on the station where you never know what you'll hear next.

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Whitney Houston on your TGIF morning wake-up call. So emotional. Originally intended for Cyndi Lauper and called Follow Your Heart. 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

0: 88.3 The Sage. We play anything. LFO on your TGIF morning wake-up call. Summer Girls. Before that, Harry Styles, Watermelon Sugar. The Rolling Stones might be in their 80s. Are they stopping anytime soon? No, of course not. Their latest album, Foreign Tongues, just came out last month. There's guest appearances by artists like Bruno Mars and Olivia Rodrigo. There's also a few songs that were previously recorded for their last album. So the question now is there going to be a tour or a residency? Well, actually, both are being considered. Each has its pros and cons. But the Rolling Stones are coming up for you next. Miss You. Your 90s at 9 are also coming up on 88.3 The Saint.
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1: 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Coming up, NSYNC's first international hit, Cut It Out, from 1996, Yvette Michelle. I'm not feeling you. 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

0: 88.3 The Saint, Replay Anything. Happy 50th birthday to Drew Lachey of 98 Degrees from 1999, Because of You. Before that, from 1993, Tevin Campbell, Can We Talk? And don't forget to join Brian Donovan tomorrow morning from 6 to 10 a.m. for Moments to Remember. He's here every Saturday morning taking your requests and dedications. And then next Sunday, the 16th, he'll be at the second annual car show that's happening at the VFW Post in Broad Alban. 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And we're getting you back to the music with Janet Jackson from 1990, Love Will Never Do Without You, on your 90s at 9 on 88.3 The Saint.
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0: 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The opinions expressed on this program are of the host and their guests and do not necessarily reflect the opinions of WVCR, its management, Siena University, and its Board of Trustees.
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3: This annoyed me. I was on the phone with somebody today trying to get a phone number from that person and write it down, but they didn't have phone number rhythm, and that pissed me off. I'm talking about phone number rhythm, especially if there's like an area code involved, like 212, bum bum ba, bum ba, bum ba. That is the rhythm I think we're all familiar with. This guy had no clue. I was like, okay, Hank, give me the number. He's like, all right, it's 2129. Six, 42 by 37. 2. Did you throw in your zip code? Because I got a lot of extra numbers over here. I have extra. I can almost start a new number. What do you got? Start again from the top. They really screw you up on the last four numbers. That's where they get you. 5556. 41. Dude, I already wrote the 6. I made the dash too close. I can't shimmy the one in there now. Forget you.
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5: You want me to put my ear to the ground, listen for hoofbeats, check for footprints, look for broken twigs. But this is the modern age. That stuff doesn't work anymore. Which is why I have to open this fireworks stand. I wasn't getting by on my tracking wages.
6: Come on, you're supposed to be good at tracking stuff, man. I gotta find my parents.
5: And I've gotta figure out a way to sell more fireworks. I'm going broke with this venture also.
7: Well, I see you got them snakes and sparklers, but where's good stuff, man?
5: Good stuff. This is the good stuff. Snakes and sparklers.
6: Are you nuts, dude? You need stuff to explode. Go boom.
5: Why is that good?
6: You might as well ask, why is the tree good? Man, firecrackers. You stick them in mailboxes, you drop them in toilets, you shove them up bullfrogs.
5: I would never do that, because I'm going to be a veterinarian.
6: Well, there you go. Someone shoves an M80 up a bullfrog's butt, blows him to pieces. He comes back to you to fix it. You win twice, brother. It's good biz. So you're gonna tell me that you don't have no black cats, no Roman candles, or screaming memes?
5: No.
6: Oh, come on, man. You don't got no lady fingers, buzz buttles, snicker bombs, finger blasters, gut busters, zippity doodahs, or crap flappers?
5: No, I don't.
6: You're gonna stand there owning a fireworks stand and tell me you don't have no whistling bungholes? No spleen splitters, whisker biscuits, hoosker do's, hoosker don'ts, cherry bombs, nips of dazers, with or without the scooter stick, or one single whistling kitty chaser?
5: No. Because snakes and sparklers are the only ones I like.
6: Well, that might be your problem. It's not what you like. It's the consumer.
8: Oh, and remember, next Friday is Hawaiian Shirt Day. So, you know, if you want to, go ahead and wear a Hawaiian shirt and jeans.
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9: People drive crazy on the road. Are you a good driver, safe driver? So you got to be safe, man. People are nuts out there. You know what I'm saying? Speeding and all that. I'm doing 90 last week. I shouldn't be doing 90. I'm in a hurry, and that's still not fast enough. Some guy's on my back bumper this close, yelling at me, honking his horn, flashing his badge. Right? I'm like, go around, you're good. We're flipping around. He didn't flip it around. Well, there's no police in here, but because the cops, they pull you over, they ask you questions. You know, do you know why I pulled you over? I'm like, you don't know either, huh? Tried to give me a ticket for an illegal U-turn. I'm like, I didn't even want to turn. The sign said, no, U-turn. Is he buying it?
4: Shoe shine stand at the airport, and the guy goes, "Hey, man, your shoes look bad. Hop up here, I'll fix you up." "Okay, my shoes look bad, but is that really an acceptable way to drum up business by insulting me?" I've never walked in front of the clothing store and have the guy stand there out front going, "Get your raggedy butt in here. You ought to be ashamed of yourself walking around town looking like that. Comb your hair, you bum." I was at the mall the other day. I saw a shoe store had a big sign up that said, "Semi-annual fall sale." Fall comes once a year, according to my calendar. I bought a pair of sneakers. I think I got a good price. I put $50 down and I'm paying $5 a month for 60 months. That's where they get you. You ever go to Payless? Shoe store, Payless? They're all right, right? They're okay if you go in the morning when it's still sort of organized. You know what I mean? You go later in the day, it looks like the Three Stooges had a shoe fight in there. Lids and boxes all over the place. I prefer like Foot Lock. We got to point to the shoe up on the wall to the guy. "Yeah, hey, I like this shoe here. Do you think you just go in the back room and screw around about 20 minutes? Play video games or whatever the heck it is you do back there? How big is that warehouse back behind that door?" Like he's getting on the forklift and driving for miles. Just looking for my sneakers. Last time the guy comes out, and he comes out to me, he's got two boxes. He said, I don't have a size 10, but I have an 8.5 and an 11. "Really? Well, I'm pretty sure the 8.5s will hurt my feet." "Yeah, because last time I got 8.5s, both my feet hurt constantly. But maybe I get the 11s and stuff newspapers up into the toes. Or maybe I got to buy those tube socks over there. They say they fit sizes 6 through 12. And just flap the unused portion underneath my foot. Would that be a recommendation, Mr. Referee?" "Just blow the whistle twice if the answer is yes." 6 through 12, the socks fit. Shaquille O'Neal and I wear the same socks. I was looking at a pair of shoes in the shoe store, and they had this pair of shoes was secluded from the other shoes on the stand, something like this, right? And I'm just looking at them, trying to figure out why they're all separated. And the guy comes up and says, "That's a great shoe. That was the first shoe ever designed specifically for walking." Right there, as if the sandals Moses wore were designed for racquetball. And Galileo, he wore cross trainers all around town. I asked the guy, "See, can you get any of those belts in that are designed to hold up your pants? Have they invented that yet, sir?" I bought a belt the other day. I bought a reversible belt. When I was a kid, my dad had a reversible belt. I remember one side was brown and the other side was a whip. Yeah. I remember. I like brown. That was my preference. I thought he looked good in brown. A lot of young guys these days, they're not wearing any belts at all, right? You've seen them, they have their pants hanging down low so everybody can see their underwear. That's supposed to be sexy. That's what I've been told. And I agree, but you know what I like to do sometimes? I like to put my pants on first, then I like to put my underwear up over my pants. Then I pull my underwear down a little bit in the back and give people a peek at my pants. I think that's sexy. You know, I like to wear both of my shoes on the same foot. I think that's sexy. I can pull it off because one of them's an 8.5 and one of them's an 11. I like the Gap. I like shopping at the Gap. One reason I'm still a 34 waist at the Gap. Yeah, not everywhere, but at the Gap I was a 34 regular fit for a long time. Then I was a 34 relaxed fit for a while. Then I was a 34 easy fit. Now I'm a 34 loose fit. But I'm still at 34. Got to buy size 40 underwear for some reason. Is that a different system altogether? Get the 34s on. This is all wrong. This is like a tourniquet.
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It's amazing to be here. You guys have been so great. Everybody's been so nice. You know, I spent my day. I went to like 8 thrift stores. This is like a time machine. This town. You guys shop at thrift stores? I do. I love it. I like the Savers because they try to act like a regular department store. But I've never been to a regular department store that smells like my grandma's house. It's a little weird. You can find amazing things. You can get a bowling ball for $1. Actually, you know what? You can get a bowling trophy for 50 cents and just cut out the middleman. My friends are like, dude, I didn't know you bowled a 300 game, and there's a lot of things you don't know about me. How come we don't ever go bowling? I don't want to talk about it anymore. Maybe I'm in the famous bowler relocation program, bro. You ask a lot of questions about what's obviously my favorite sport based on the amount of trophies I have with other people's names on them. Now you ruined it. This happened to me at Goodwill. I'm 48 years old, which is not terribly old, but it's midlife if I'm being honest with myself and others. I'm checking out at Goodwill, and the lady behind the counter says this to me. She goes, are you eligible for any discounts? And I didn't know what she meant by that, and I was like, oh, I like to save money. What kind of discounts are we talking about? I walked right into it. She was like, I don't know, 55 or older? And I was like, no, I'm not eligible for that particular discount at this time. And then she goes, you know what? I didn't think so. Oh, you didn't think so? Well, then who brought that up then where I could be a senior citizen? Was the guy in the bric-a-brac going, check his ID? Well, he might want to save 87 cents. Oh, I didn't think so. Oh, you. I was at a Salvation Army store once. There was a guy in front of me checking out who wanted a discount on shoes because the shoes he was buying didn't have laces in them. And I was like, hey, it's $2 for shoes. Take a chance. You know, it's probably going to work out. And he was arguing with the cashier, and at one point he goes, well, I want to talk to the manager about the shoelace policy of the Salvation Army. Those words have never been said in that order, ever. Like, I'll give you $1. I don't have time for your chicanery. Oh, I was mad, and I'm an English major. I was like, chicanery, look it up. And I threw a thesaurus at him and walked away. He was like, oh, I thought a thesaurus was a dinosaur. My favorite part about Goodwill is they have video cameras set up so you can't steal their awesome crap. They should have a video camera pointed at the video camera because that's the most valuable thing in the whole... Who is guarding the video camera? If I ran Goodwill, there would just be two video cameras pointed at each other. And people would be walking out with all of the macrame owls. One of those walkers with a toilet seat attached to the top. Grab that quesadilla machine. It's weird. You can't go to a Goodwill without finding a walker with a toilet seat attached to it. Used. And I don't know why it's there, but I don't want to know why it's there. I'm pretty sure you have to die to give up your walker with the toilet seat attached. Right? There's no upgrade. You can't get a nicer one or next year's model. Nobody's like, oh man, the 2020s just came in and there's a cup holder. This one's got Wi-Fi right there. Nobody wakes up all optimistic going, honey, I'm tired of pooping in my walker. Well, I'm gonna start using the toilet like everyone else, so call the Goodwill. Schedule pickup for my walker pooper today. Free at last. I mean, it's one thing to wear a shirt that's got some other guy's name written into the collar. It's another thing to use a dead guy's walker pooper. That's all I'm saying.
I like a value, who doesn't? But in that situation, you gotta buy new. I'm sorry, you're not cutting corners. You're not trying to save a buck. There's too many memories associated with the dead man's walker pooper. It could be haunted, and then what? You got a haunted walker pooper in your house. A pooper geist.

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1: He's sick. 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
1: last night. I guess it's pretty serious.
0: Thank you, Simone.
1: No problem whatsoever.

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Silly. We were 3 months before we had our really first big blowout fight. This was our first big one. It was over a roaster chicken. Tiny little, greasy little bird about that big. I'd gone to take a nap. I didn't know any better. I really didn't. I learned early on naps were a huge mistake in my home. God forbid I'm rested, really. It's so much harder to manipulate a well-rested, rational thinking human. People are so much more compliant when their eyeballs are burning out of their skull, you know? I have no idea. I don't know if it was her upbringing or not, but people, when she was awake, you're awake. I mean, it's... So, now I don't know if I was asleep 5 minutes or 5 hours. I'm waking up to the sound of a vacuum cleaner in the bedroom. I'm sleeping and my wife is choosing to vacuum the bedroom. Apparently that wasn't waking me up fast enough. She started to go under the bed. We had a water bed. There was no under the bed. Again, I'm stirring but not quite awake. She went after something on the pillow. I have no idea, but I can tell you what she got caught. My hair in the attachment. Now I'm awake. Whoa. To this day, that was 28 years ago. To this day, her reaction still surprises me. Oh, you're awake. Good, the chicken's done. You'll have to back up. I think I missed something. She said, no, you said if I cooked the chicken, you'd carve it for me. Then I said the dumbest thing a married man can say to his wife. I looked her right in the eye and said, I never said that. Cool. If you're a newlywed in this room, take my word for it. If your wife said you said it, you said it. Don't even go down that road. I'm telling you, their ability to recall every last piece of verbiage that ever entered, exited out of your lips is amazing. And there's no end to it. It just goes on and on. That's not what I said. That's exactly what you said. That's not what I said. That's not what I said. What I said was, I'm going to take a nap. If I'm awake when your chicken's done, I'll carve it for you. I didn't tell you to come in here and suck my brain out of my skull with the vacuum attachment, drag me out of bed. I didn't tell you to come wake me up. I'll pause here while you all choose a team in this discussion. I'll tell you how dumb I was. I thought that was the end of that discussion. I made my point. I rolled over. I turned my back on my wife. Whoa. She gets on the bed with both knees. Get up. You said you'd carve the chicken. Get out there and carve the chicken.

0: every man here knows there comes a point in every one of these discussions you have to change tact. Obviously, what you've been saying is not registering, so you just come up with another way to say it. I don't know how to carve a chicken. I never carved a chicken my entire life. Why don't you carve it? You could mutilate the bird just as easily as I could. She says, I don't know how to carve a chicken either. Now, you said you'd carve the chicken. You have to carve the chicken. You're not going back to see if you carve the chicken. Hear what I said? I don't even know what this is about. Lord, help me. I just want to sleep. Oh, God, help me. All right, I'll carve this stupid chicken. Now, I'm walking to the kitchen to carve the bird. I'm not even married 3 months. I'm a mumbling idiot. I don't even like chicken. You want chicken? You want chicken fried chicken, for God's sakes. They'll carve it up for you. What'd you say? I didn't say nothing to you. Now I'm in the kitchen. I'm in my underwear. I got stuff in my eyes. I'm not in a good mood. Got a knife. I got a fork. Got a greasy bird. In comes my wife, who not 2 minutes ago just told me she didn't know how to carve a chicken. Well, apparently there was a chicken carving class somewhere between our bedroom and the kitchen. Oh my gosh. Every man here knows what happened next. Two small hands appear out of nowhere. You're doing it all wrong. Let me show you how to do it. You got it over here. I stabbed the bird. Now I'm waving at her with my fork. She grabs my wrist. Give me the bird. Oh, no, you're not getting this bird. Give me the bird. Now we're standing in the wrestling over this stupid. Give me the bird. No, you give me that bird. I'm not just. And at one point she goes, go back to sleep. Oh, I'll sleep like a baby till you run a jackhammer. Give me that bird. And I yanked on it. And the bird flies up in the air. And it was like in a movie. It was like a one and a half. I'm watching it. He goes, one, lands right on her head. Boink. Both of us look down on the ground. And we look at each other. Grease is running down her face. She says, I can't believe you threw it at me. I didn't throw it at you. Yes, you did. 28 years ago, to this day, we'll be at parties. I got a fundraiser where we don't know anybody, and I can always tell when she's telling her version of that story. Because at one point, six women in a circle will all turn around and glare at me.
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2: Now, this is your Man on the Street reporter, and we're looking for interesting people to interview, and I think we might just have one right here. Excuse me, sir.
3: Howdy.
2: Could we talk for just a couple of minutes?
3: Sure, go ahead.
2: Could I have your name?
3: Well, it's possible, but I doubt it. Your name ain't Wilbur, is it?
2: No, it isn't Wilbur. So no. Your name is Wilbur?
3: No.
2: Well, then what is your name?
3: I don't know, but Wilbur don't ring a bell. Could be Wilbur.
2: Could be, huh?
3: Alexander or Philip or Alfred or something. If I had my wallet here, I'd whip it out and read it to you.
2: You lost it?
3: I lost Walt in a bus wreck.
2: Oh, you were in a bus wreck.
3: Oh, I was too. Yeah, boy, I'll tell you.
2: Well, tell me, what happened?
3: I was back there in Armadillo.
2: Amarillo.
3: Was you there?
2: No. Amarillo is where the bus had
3: the accident. That's what I was trying to tell you.
2: Yeah, what
3: flipped
2: happened?
3: Over four times.
2: Is that right?
3: It was orange. All them people that lived there thought it was a ball of fire or something. Oh, you ought to see it.
2: I hope.
3: Whoa, boy, it was really something.
2: I hope nobody was injured.
3: Me too. Well, I just ran like everybody.
2: You just ran.
3: Are you on the television?
2: Yes, I am.
3: Are you wearing your wig? A toupee?
2: Why, does it look like it?
3: I never seen one, but I heard you guys wear them.
2: Well, I'm on television.
3: You're really on television?
2: Yeah, I don't wear
3: them. Hey, is that Glenn Campbell Catholic?
2: I have no idea. Why, did you read that somewhere?
3: No, I can't read.
2: Can you write?
3: No, but Trace.
2: Can you? Yeah. Where are you from, by the way?
3: Kearsarge.
2: Kearsarge?
3: Yeah, Kearsarge.
2: What state is that in?
3: You know, I haven't got the slightest idea. We never talked about stuff like that. We mostly talked about farming.
2: Farming?
3: Yeah.
2: You're a farmer?
3: Yeah.
2: Is that right?
3: I'm a farmer, yeah.
2: Well, do you grow much back there?
3: Huh?
2: Do you grow much back in Kearsarge?
3: Oh, no, not me. I haven't grown hardly at all since I was 18.
2: Do you grow crops back?
3: Oh, crops. Oh, you bet your sweet nerd we do.
2: My sweet what?
3: Never mind. Yeah, we really do grow crops.
2: Yeah, what do you grow?
3: Oh, well, we both grow. Am I stuttering?
4: Is there a bat in my mouth?
3: Well, I shouldn't be smoking. Am I?
2: I don't think so.
3: What was you asking me about?
2: I was asking you about your crops. What do you grow?
3: Oh, yes. Yeah. Buckwheat and radishes.
2: Buckwheat
3: and radishes, yes.
2: You make a pretty good living doing that, do you?
3: On what?
2: On the buckwheat?
3: On the buckwheat, yes.
2: How about
3: not
2: the
3: on the radishes.
2: Not on the radishes.
3: That's a loser.
2: Oh, is that right?
3: Always has been, ever since I was that high.
2: Well, why do you grow
3: every
2: them?
3: Huh?
2: Why do you grow them?
3: Oh, you got to. You got to grow radishes.
2: Well, why do you have to grow them?
3: Well, to keep the wolverines off your land, dummy.
2: I
3: you don't want
2: know.
3: Your land overrun with wolverines.
2: Oh, you sure do. You've got wolverines on your land.
3: No, well, the radishes keep them off.
2: Oh, yeah.
3: You ever seen a wolverine?
2: No, I never have.
3: I never have either. Radishes really work.
2: Wait a minute.
3: Could you do me a favor?
2: I'd be glad to.
3: Could you get my mother on Queen for a day?
2: Well, I don't think they're even broadcasting that anymore.
3: Oh, heck, they ain't. I seen it just a couple weeks ago.
2: That could have been a rerun.
3: Could you get on one of those?
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4: I don't want to go to that thing any more than the rest of you do. Like my mother has said on numerous occasions, the least you can do is try to act normal.
5: When we were on acid, we were going to the woods, because when you're in the woods tripping, there's less likely a chance you run into an authority figure. But we ran into a bear. That was even more of a buzz kill. My friend Dwayne was standing there raising his right hand, swearing to help prevent forest fires. We got away from the bear, put his arm around my shoulder. He said, Mitchell, smoking is way more intense in person. I went to England to tell jokes. I wanted to do Smokey the Bear joke in England, so I had to ask the English if they know who Smokey the Bear was, but they don't. Because in England, Smokey the Bear is not the forest fire prevention representative. They have Smacky the Frog. It's just like a bear, but it's a frog. I think that's a better system. I think we should adopt it. Because bears can be mean, but frogs are always cool. Like, never has there been a frog hopping toward me, and I thought, man, I better play dead. Here comes that frog. I've never said, here comes that frog in a nervous manner. It's always, like, optimistic. Hey, here comes that frog. All right. Maybe he will settle near me, and I can pet him and put him in a mayonnaise jar with a stick and a leaf to recreate what he's used to. Then I can observe him, and he won't be doing much in his 16-ounce world.

0: 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See you then.
1: I went bowling. I don't mean to brag. Really, there are two types of people that go bowling. There are people that really, really love bowling. And then there are the people that are like, wouldn't it be hysterical if we went bowling? Because for most of us, bowling is the activity you do after you've done everything else. It's like, well, we could go bowling. No one's ever jealous when they hear you went bowling. Oh, you went bowling? Glad I couldn't make it. Bowling's great. You gotta love a sport you can eat while you play it. Never see that in tennis.
2: Hey, before you serve, let me dig into these nachos.
1: It's a different sport. There's an ashtray built into the bowling equipment. Poker doesn't even have that. And that hand dryer thing? If you're sweating while you're bowling, you're out of shape. And if you're out of shape and you're bowling, you're probably a professional bowler. There's nothing really healthy about bowling. It has to be the germaphobe's nightmare. Here, put on these moist shoes 10,000 people wore. And stick your fingers in these dirty holes. Now you have the flu. How dirty are those holes? It's not like those balls wear out. They probably haven't manufactured a bowling ball in 1,000 years. Someone's out there using Fred Flintstones right now. That is preposterous. Those bowling shoes, no update there. You need our special shoes before you can roll our magic ball. Some people have their own bowling ball and their own bowling shoes and no friends. That's mean. I can say that because I like bowling. I watch bowling on TV because I use my time wisely. I saw this college team championship. Each team had their own coach. What kind of strategy advice is a bowling coach giving? You know what this time, Timmy? I want you to knock down all the pins. You sure? Trust me.
3: Just do it, son!
1: But I like bowling, though. It's perfect for the lazy man. No other sport has a machine that rolls the ball back to you at arm level. All right, I'll keep playing. Is there any way I can do this in a chair or something? 88.3 The Saint.
4: 88.3 The Saint. I thought I'd start off my act with two new facts I learned today. One, an edible is nothing like a Lunchable. And metrosexual is it two people screwing on the bus. My new hearing aids are great. I can now hear the safe word. New watch will tell me how many steps I've taken today. 47. No wonder I'm tired. As far as social media goes, you can follow me on the bulletin board at Kroger's. A lady asked me if I wanted to participate in a polyamorous relationship, which involves multiple partners. I said, sure, but we're going to need name tags. I will pay anybody $50,000 to find me a lady friend. Now she has to be kind, she has to be fun, and she has to be wealthy because I'm going to owe somebody $50,000. I have one sex toy, a referee's whistle. I use it to stop play. I love phone sex. Hello? Is your grandma home? No, I don't want to leave a message. Okay. Let's do this. Other day I got so pissed off at my phone, almost threw it against the back wall. And here's how crazy angry I was. I asked Siri if she had any last words. She did. She said I didn't have the balls. I didn't. Once I spent 3 minutes looking for my phone while I was talking on it. And the idiot I was talking to was no help. He said, do you want me to call you? I was talking to my neighbor Barton today, a gentleman about my age, and he was telling me some bullshit story about being at Woodstock, which pissed me off, because that's my bullshit story. I thought I'd play a joke on Barton. I thought I'd ring his doorbell and run. I forgot to run, which would have been embarrassing, except I also forgot to ring the doorbell. That's 45 minutes I'll never get back. We live in an interesting neighborhood. We don't have a neighborhood crime watch program. We do have a neighborhood peeping Tom who helps out. Barton loves Judge Judy. Thinks she's hot. After every ruling, he yells, erection sustained. Not all audiences are as nice as y'all. A couple of Fridays ago, a guy was talking during my act, which pissed me off because he was talking in his sleep. Everybody wants to do stand-up these days, and I give all the newcomers the same advice. Get the hell away from me. I was on America's Got Talent about 6 years ago, and Mel B of the Spice Girls did not like my jokes, which was disappointing because I wanted to open for her group. I could have been Old Spice. I was in a production of West Side Story. I played Alfred. I am blessed to be able to do stand-up at my age. There are problems from time to time. A couple of Saturdays ago, before I went on stage, I asked the club manager, how much time do I have? He said, can't be much. Yeah, it's, I'm easily confused. At my last show, I got confused and dropped the mic at the beginning of my act. You all have been very kind. Get home safely.

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1: We get to hear him sing it every night. We love it. Would you please say hi to Vince Malamud, who's going to play organ with us from John David's band, and my buddy, who helped us write James Dean and Best of My Love and Doolin Dalton, and this song we're about to do, J.D. Souther. This is called There's a New Kid in Town.

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1 month ago today, I was happy as a lark. 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

0: Saint, WVCR-FM, The Saint. We're portable. We love the beach. Have a great summer with us.
1: Hey, Pete. 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
1: Going through menopause right now. When you say sorry, yeah, yeah. It's the worst. Oh, my God. The hot flashes? Woo! The hot flashes are the worst. They're crippling. All of a sudden, you just flop sweat. Sometimes I feel like I'm going to pass out. They're awful. They're awful. There's no way in the world men will put up with hot flashes. No way in the world. I think if a man had two hot flashes, they would blow the sun up. You go out, they got the missile pointed to something. Hey, what are y'all doing? Oh, Bob got hot. Did you, Bob? Yeah. Just, it just seemed like it started in my just my balls got hot and just, it's awful. I'm gonna turn that off. Cool it down. What the hell? I mean, ladies, come on. We got a shitty hand that we were dealt, right? Is it a design flaw? Okay, so let me get this straight. This is our plight, right? Okay, so when you're young, you're fertile, you're producing eggs, you're bringing life into the world, right? You're bringing life into the world. And then you get older, no more eggs, you can't bring any more life into the world, so they just set you on fire.

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0: Hey, hey, hey, time for a few fart jokes. Where would a comedy show be without a few fart jokes? Question. Do you ever have to fart on a bus or an airplane or in some public place, but you hadn't been farting all that day? So you didn't really know the nature of the beast. You only knew there was lots of it. In a situation like that, what you have to do is to release a test fart. You have to arrange to release quietly and in a carefully controlled manner about 10 to 15% of the total fart, in order to determine if those around you can handle it. Or if in fact you may be about to precipitate a public health emergency. When releasing a test fart, it is often good to engage in an act of subterfuge, such as reaching for a magazine. Say, is that Golf Digest? That doesn't smell too horrifying. In fact, in an odd way, it's rather pleasant. I think they ought to enjoy the rest of this baby. And it turns out to be one of those farts that would strip the varnish off a Foot Locker. A fart that could end a marriage. And everyone around you heads for the exits. Even the people on the airplane. As you realize, it is time to review your fiber intake. It might not be necessary, after all, each morning to eat an entire wicker swing set. I have no ending for this, so I take a small bow.
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0: 88.3 WVCR-FM, Loudonville, Albany. The opinions expressed on this program are of the host and their guests and do not necessarily reflect the opinions of WVCR, its management, Siena University, and its Board of Trustees.
1: Welcome to the Saints and Alumni Show right here on 88.3 The Saint. I'm your host this week, Joe Formusa from the class of 2012. Happy to be joined by James Christopher from the class of 2013. He is the founder of James Christopher Communications, doing some great work with his company and also since his time here at Siena. We're going to talk about his journey to Siena, some of his influences here, and really what he's looking forward to in the future of his company. We'll be right back with James Christopher right after this on the Saints and Alumni Show. Don't go anywhere.
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2: 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I'm your host, Joe Formusa, from the class of 2012. Happy to be joined this week by James Christopher, class of 2013. He is the founder of James Christopher Communications. We're going to talk about his Siena story, his life after Siena, his life going up to Siena, and his journey since graduation, eventually founding his own company. So we're going to hear all about that in just a moment. But first, I want to remind you, you're probably listening to us on 88.3 right now, especially if it's in the 4:30 time frame. There are so many other ways to catch the Saints and Alumni Show. The Siena Alumni YouTube channel, you can find us there. 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We'd love to have you subscribe as well. The last 6 years since we started doing this show are on there for you to enjoy, including this one. 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Again, as always, we're on 88.3 every Friday at 4:30 and also streaming on the iHeart Radio app. James, thanks for coming on. I know we spoke. You spoke to some members of our team last year, and we're glad to have you. Glad to have you on this spring. How's the year going so far for you?
3: It's been going great so far. I've been very busy, and I think the most notable political election I was working on lately was a lieutenant governor's race.
2: Which is pretty interesting to say the least. Before we got started, we were talking about, you know, how we overlapped a few years here at Siena, you being 13, me being 2012. Yeah. So as we go through some of these questions, I feel like, you know, a lot of the things you mentioned are going to, you know, also trigger, you know, certain memories in my mind as well. But every episode, every show, we kind of go through the same story with every guest we have, and we always start off with that journey to Siena. So in this case, we're talking about, you know, 2007, 2008, you're looking for colleges, you're a junior, senior in high school. What eventually draws you to Siena?
3: I don't know, I feel old. I would say that it was really by... You know, I was visiting a lot of schools, and I think Siena definitely stood out to me because it had a really more community type vibe to it, and that they had really small classes, and it seemed like everybody knew each other versus, you know, nothing wrong with the big schools, but that's what I feel is like really added value, and you know, not just you know, like for business and stuff, but also was great socially. To, you know, basically everybody you walk by will hold the door open for you, as you know, and everybody say hi, and that was great. And beyond that, you know, being in Albany, it's great for getting into politics.
2: Absolutely is at the around the same time you know, we were both here. I was myself working at the local ABC here, WTN, around the time, you know, we had the governor's race then, where Andrew Cuomo was then elected. So as a 20-year-old, very busy time, and obviously a great city to be in. You know, you talk about state politics, and even local politics here are something to really, you know, if you really want to sink your teeth into something political wise, this is a great place to do that. Let's kind of go back to that community aspect you were talking about. Was a close-knit community like Siena something you were really looking for, or did you happen to come across it and be like, oh wait, this is actually the kind of environment I want?

0: There's something I was looking for because I'm not a, even though I'm in politics, I'm not the most sociable and talkative person right away. And I felt like I might get, I didn't want to get like a, I guess lost in a bigger school. And it also was just seem the students there, they just seemed very like all community oriented like that and all really friendly and willing to help you out if you needed help with something and really threw me in. I know that they I had the scholarship so that made me stay for one night at the townhouses and that was obviously a lot of fun and that drew me in too.
1: I did the very same overnight. And I think that overnight is what I think I probably had deposited by that point. But that overnight really solidified it for me. So you're talking about this community aspect, holding doors open, walking on campus, seeing people, saying hi to someone. There's this idea. I mean, me even now when I walk out on campus, walking by, you can't go a day without saying hi to somebody. Looking back on those memories, looking back on those connections, that community aspect you just talked about, are there any specific community members or friars, faculty, staff members that really made an impact on you that either you stay in contact with or you really attribute to at least part of your success to them?
0: Yeah, I would say definitely the English department. I was an English major. I actually wasn't a political science major, but all the English professors were wonderful and learning in classes that only had sometimes even like 15 or so students was a really great experience because we got a lot of one-on-one time with the professors and they seem like they really cared about your success and it the writing skills that I got there were really invaluable and yeah and I
1: You
0: feel
1: talk
0: like oh sorry go ahead.
1: about that small class aspect of Siena. I mean, the class I teach right now is just 11 students. Last semester was only seven. So really, you really get to really, I know what you mean. This really interpersonal, interaction. And yeah, the English faculty here amongst all our faculty is phenomenal. You're not the first person to, attribute the English faculty to their success here at Siena. So you talk about that faculty, you talk about, that community aspect. Obviously, all things that really, help get you to that next step after May 2013. So aside from those aspects, what else do you think really prepared you for that next step after you graduate in May 2013?
0: Well, that side of the academics, I think yeah, doing an internship was extremely valuable. And yeah, I interned at the Assembly, and the combination of both those, I think, was really allowed me to hit the ground running. I know it was a very tough job market then because we're just coming out of the recession and everything. And having, I guess, real world experience beyond academic was really giving a winning edge, and it was something that I think Siena was really good at helping me with getting internships and really placing an emphasis on it. When I was 18, I was not thinking of doing that, but yeah.
1: Something they call it now. I don't know if they called it that. I don't remember the term back when we were here. It's called now experiential learning, right? So it's exactly what you talked about. It's getting thrown to the wolves, literally, and really getting into the nitty-gritty of what the job is all about. And we have so many of those opportunities even now, as part of the curriculum. I'm sure you've seen, you know, and listeners will see, you know, we have a great example of our experiential learning as the department I work in. We have, you know, our students who are sideline reporters for our sports broadcasts. It's funny, you know, at one point we asked one of them, we had asked, you know, tell us something about experiential learning, you know, that you've experienced. And they said, you know, oh, I'm not sure. And then we're like, but you do this. This is it. And you're so like, it's so part of the experience based on what you were mm-hmm. saying that sometimes students forget that they're actually, you know, they're actually doing it. Literally is that extra help. I do want to touch on the assembly or experience with the assembly, sure. in our next segment. Kind of going off of that, mm-hmm. that experience you can get, the close-knit community, we're coming up on, you know, that time of year where students are deciding where they want to go to college, where they want to go to a university, wherever they want to go. What would you say to a prospective student, someone who was in your shoes back in 07, 08, 09, who might be looking at Siena but maybe undecided yet or really needs that extra push? What would you say to them if they were looking and potentially listening right now? What would you say to them if they were looking at Siena?
0: I would say that if it's to, you know, to, well, one piece of advice I would give is to, try a bunch of different classes. And, you know, Siena was great with that liberal arts school. And, you know, I think that was, you know, great because it gave me a really, you know, broad set of experiences and skills. And also, I was sure that my major was something I wanted to actually do as a career. And yeah, that's one piece of advice I'd give. And I'd say, if you're on the fence, it's going to a school like that is, allows you to do that, and it's not just like paying for extra classes. It's a requirement. It's a good requirement, yeah. And this, I think, yeah, potential employers look at that too and see it as more well-rounded and everything.
1: Yeah. I mean, obviously, I'm biased. You're probably biased as well. Okay. But what you're explaining is exactly what I went through here. You know, didn't go into the career of my major, though it was my minor. But yeah, that's something we try to hit home. And I'm glad to hear the same sentiments. You don't necessarily have to take the path that is in front of you because of all those opportunities that are offered here. And some of those opportunities you spoke about briefly, we're going to get into after the break. That includes your time at the assembly, getting into that political field, communications field, and then ultimately getting to your own company, which you launched recently. We're going to talk all about that right after this. Don't go anywhere. We'll be right back on the Saints and Alumni Show.
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1: Welcome back to the Saints and Alumni Show right here on 88.3 The Saint. Happy Friday, everybody. I'm your host this week, Joe Famusa from the class of 2012, joined by James Christopher from the class of 2013, founder of James Christopher Communications. I teased that a little bit in the first segment. I'm teasing it again right now. We're going to talk about his journey to eventually starting his own company and the big future that he has ahead of him and what he's looking ahead to. But I want to jump into kind of where we left off. Right before break, James, is the idea of how Ciena prepared you for the workforce. So you're graduating in 2013. You already have a little bit of political experience here in Albany while you're a student. So tell us about that initial journey right after graduation.
0: Yeah. I actually didn't get into politics until about 4 or 5 years after I graduated. But I did land a good job right away. And it was for a credit repair agency. And I think because I had a business minor combined with communication skills, it was a great fit because I ended up being a marketing director there. And, you know, it's pretty young to be a marketing director. So it's great. Yeah. Yeah, it's. I think we touched on that before. Sort of, you know, being well rounded and, you know, your skills and everything, that really helped because it was writing about a lot of complex business stuff and making it somewhat interesting and at least easily able to understand for people. Yeah.
1: Easily digestible is the word to use in that regard.
0: Yeah.
1: So you talk about, you know, eventually getting into your field now and that journey up until basically last year where you decide to start up James Christopher Communications. Was that a slow process for you? Was that something that kind of came to you, kind of like a spark? It was like, wait, I think I want to helm my own operation, let's say, doing this. How did that come about? What was that process leading up to that?
0: Well, I think it was a quick decision, but definitely a slow process with a lot of, I'd say a lot of years of building up like a reputation and a lot of contacts and knowing how the government works and how it intersects with it. Business environment. So I get just for some context, I worked for the New York State Assembly Majority Whip, Rodney Spichot Hermelin, and I was her communications director for about 3 years. And at the same time, I was also the press secretary for the Brooklyn Democratic Party, which she's the chair of, and that was for about 5 years or so. And I started that when I worked at a consulting firm similar to mine. That was my first foray into politics and everything, and. Yeah, I guess, I initially just started doing social media posting, and I guess they seemed to like what I was doing. So eventually started working on election campaigns, doing all the media and all the, all the writing and everything, and getting them in the press and occasionally dealing with some, crisis communication.
1: Naturally.
0: Yeah. It was like really going into the deep end there, but it was I was pretty well prepared to like just be a fast, quick learner and Yeah, so I did that. The firm was called George Arts Communications, and I worked there for 4 years. Yeah, and yeah, I worked with both. It wasn't just political clients, and I guess, you know, this again talks on, like, you know, being well-rounded. It was both. It was real estate clients too, and law firms, and you know, I'm sure, as you know, politics kind of intersects with all of that. So yeah,
1: sure does. So then you get to that. So let's talk a little bit about the firm itself. Mm-hmm. So what do you started talking about, you know, what you kind of started out doing. What do you really focus on now? Is it more of a wide net? Is it something more fine tuned? What would you say is the expertise of James Christopher Communications?
0: Yeah, I'd say we are really highly ranked politics. We just got an award fairly recently from Schnapps Media, it's a political power player, which was really felt great. Mm-hmm. And but you know, beyond that, I did actually just start casting a wide net, and a field that really sort of, I guess, both I found really rewarding and also really started having a lot of growth with was a disability advocacy. You know, there's the disabled community, they, you know, they do face a lot of, you know, uphill battles and challenges, and it's being able to connect, basically, like, knowing how the government works is a big part of it. Get these organizations funding or to help individuals dealing with the discrimination and injustice, and a combination of that. And I'd say, you know, I like to call it the court of public opinion. I think some people underestimate the value of that.
1: Sure.
0: Yeah. Because there's always, you know, sometimes when there's legal aspects involved in something, telling your client's story accurately and making a compelling argument is really, really valuable. I've been told a few times by some of my clients that I did more than their lawyers have in years.
1: That's incredible. Yeah. And the what you're talking about is protectnewyorkers.com. I'm looking at the website right now. Some interesting tidbits that really, you know, hit home what you're talking about. Is the statistic that New York State does rank third nationally for wrongful convictions. And the statute of limitations really only looks back a couple years, which leaves a lot of cases untouched. And some officers with misconducts can still handle cases. And I'm seeing a lot of this comes in, you know, Attorney General Letitia James had her federal case dropped. So a lot of this comes up, you know, with the controversies, the very simple word to talk about that, that case, with the Attorney General. And again, that's great that you were able to, you know, use that kind of passion and what you're doing, you know, with your company to really, you know, also advocate for the rights of others, which is, you know, really what, you know, the idea of being a Franciscan is all about, let's say. I feel like you're kind of taking that step too.
0: For that side, it's that's what, you know, one client I work for, and he was actually he was arrested for a misdemeanor in 2018, and the officer who arrested him was on the Attorney General's law enforcement misconduct investigative office, which not that many people know about it, and called LEMIO for short. And these are police officers who have documented civilian complaints. They have to get on to be referred to that office. They have five within the span of 1 year and 2 years consecutively. So, you know, 10 civilian complaints. And then the Attorney General and her team actually looks into it and makes sure that they're actually valid complaints, and makes recommendations based on that. And, you know, I was pretty shocked when I heard about this, because the client that I was working for, Mark Fishman, he has traumatic brain injury. And the whole reason for what happened was he was going to do a child visitation for his kid. He was told it was a wrong day. So he actually went into the police station to clear things up. And the result was that, you know, they threw cuffs on him and said, and they actually had on camera, they said, we don't think you're doing anything wrong, but oh well. And that really stuck with me. And
1: we were gonna touch a little bit on the political climate, and the work that you do for that, but I do think that, you know, a lot of that does tie into, you know, the advocacy that you're talking about as well. Because we only have a couple minutes left, I do want to talk about the future of James Christopher Communications. What do you see in the next 5 to 10 years, you know, as you start to double up the amount of years that you've been out of Siena? What do you really see for yourself and the company in the next decade or so?
0: Well, I would say, with what I was talking about, that I ended up writing drafting a bill, and it's currently, getting a lot of support for it to become sponsored and become a law before legislative session ends. So I think that's a big aspect that I want to expand on. I think because I actually wrote a lot of bills at the assembly, it's still what a lot of people don't have and that organizations need. And that not many people understand that a lot of problems can be solved that way.
1: Sure.
0: And also help other people. Yeah. So that's definitely a way I want to expand a lot. Yes.
1: Sure. The website is james-christopher.com. Again, James Christopher, 2013, Siena graduate, is the founder and managing director of James Christopher Communications. Thanks so much for coming on and sharing your story. A lot of great information that you shared. Thank you for the work that you do. Thank you for sharing that Siena spirit, that Franciscan spirit out in what you do. And we hope to have you back on sometime soon.
0: Yeah, thanks for having me. Appreciate it.
1: That is it for this week's episode of the Saints Alumni Show. We will see you next week right here on 88.3 The Saint. Take care.
6: 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The opinions expressed on this program are of the host and their guests and do not necessarily reflect the opinions of WVCR, its management, Siena University, and its Board of Trustees.
7: I'm David Lombardo, and you're listening to WCNY's The Capital Press Room. We're going to spend the first half of the show talking about the implementation of a state law that took effect this week, allowing terminally ill New Yorkers who meet certain criteria to legally end their lives with the help of a physician. We'll talk with an advocacy group helping New Yorkers navigate this new system and touch on the availability of doctors as well as the rules governing the new law. And then we'll highlight legislation that would codify a legal settlement compelling New York to ensure Medicaid covers medically necessary dental procedures such as root canals and denture replacements. And finally, we'll get to know David Siffert, the presumptive next representative for an open downtown Manhattan assembly seat following their narrow victory in a crowded Democratic primary in June. It's all coming up right here on WCNY's The Capitol Press Room.
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7: I'm David Lombardo, and this is WCNY's The Capitol Press Room. This week, a state law takes effect allowing terminally ill New Yorkers to end their lives with the assistance of a medical provider. And for more on the implementation of the controversial measure, we're checking in with Natalie Chara, Program Director at End of Life Choices New York, which advocated for the medical aid in dying legislation and is providing case management services now that the law has taken effect. Thanks for making the time, Natalie.
10: Of course. Thank you for having me, David.
7: Well, for starters, broadly speaking, from 10,000 feet, can you explain who's eligible for this under the state law and what end-of-life services they will have access to if they ultimately are determined to be eligible and want to proceed?
10: Yes, of course. So medical aid in dying is a process for terminally ill New Yorkers in this state that have both the terminal diagnosis and a prognosis of 6 months or less to live, which is confirmed by two doctors, have capacity to request, kind of go through a process and request medication that they would be able to self-administer, self-ingest, to shorten their time to death, hasten their death. The idea is somebody who is terminally ill and has this prognosis does not have an option between living or dying, because of course we would all choose to live, but it really is an option of dying and dying. It's just having autonomy and some control over the timing of that death. So I always find that important to say, because when I am working with community members as the program director, I take all of these, this kind of big law, and try to make it as understandable for the patients who are considering it, understanding that folks are in different places in their disease or their illness and different progressions. And so I like to, again, make it as understandable and understanding, again, that it's a process, it's a form of active consideration through the whole thing and is patient directed, right, until the point of self-ingestion where, you know, the medication should work.
7: Well, I'm curious, in the weeks leading up to this law taking effect. And I guess in the first few hours of implementation, since we're talking on Wednesday afternoon, what sort of questions have you been fielding? Are there any sort of recurring themes, for example?
10: Yeah. So the big question is, am I eligible? And how do I get started? Again, I've been, you know, we've been receiving calls at End of Life Choices New York for weeks now. As soon as the headline started coming out about, you know, this is going to be a new option. And then, you know, there was the implementation period. People were already reaching out, trying to prepare and plan and kind of situate themselves, understand the landscape of this. And so from community members, from patients considering this, it's, am I eligible? And again, they're the basic criteria. And then the question is always to kind of refer them back to a provider to do the actual clinical assessment of all of this. And then on the flip, right, which is the provider side, both clinicians and non-clinicians who are providing support in the space, it's where is the policy? What is the policy? What is the update? What is your institution going to be doing in terms of participation or selective participation or opting out of the process? And so fielding the questions of, yes, both, what is this? When am I eligible for it? Can I get started? Can I get connected to a provider? And also then, what is the policy in place for all of these institutions?
7: Well, under New York's program, we have a opt-out model of participating in terms of providers who don't want to be in this, as opposed to saying you have to opt in if you do want to do it. So do you have a sense yet of what the landscape of available providers is going to look like? We've already got some religious institutions, Catholic nuns, for example, who have expressed an interest in not participating, not sharing information about this. So is this something that you anticipate will be widely available based on geography, or is there going to be some sort of limited access based on where you live?
10: So New York State is a big state. I'm here in Brooklyn, and it's so unique. And then, you know, you have Albany and towards Rochester, Buffalo, and all of the middle of the state, right? So it's quite a vast and has different experiences of the state overall. I would say in terms of the opt-out, so in terms of what providership looks like. So End of Life Choices New York has partnered with the Academy of Aid and Dying Medicine, right, who have really set a clinical standard of care for what aid and dying medicine looks like across the country. They've been involved with every state that has legislation out there and available. And so with that, we have over months now have been working in the clinical spaces, distributing statewide provider surveys to see who is wanting to provide, who's hoping to provide. And now we're in the process of hearing back, what are the policies going to be in terms of, again, participation, selective participation, or opting out. And so we have a general understanding of what is available today as of right now across the state. We know places that institutions that will be, yes, we are providing this level or these parts of the process. Other ones say, no, we are not. But wanting to always be connected to every institution so that they know who they can refer to, so that, you know, we are able to talk about it, send it over to us. So your institution doesn't have to deal with it, right? Let them have our information. We can talk to them and see, again, about what providers may be available currently in that area. And so we know generally the yays, the noes, and the somewhere in betweens. But a number of institutions, I will say, are still in the process of developing and finalizing those policies. And so we know places are like, we're not really ready yet, but we hope to have a policy out in the next few weeks into September. So I have a good idea. I don't have a perfect idea yet.
7: Well, before we move on, let me reintroduce you for listeners just joining us. This is WCNY's The Capitol Press Room, and I'm David Lombardo, and we're speaking with Natalie Chara, Program Director at End of Life Choices New York, about New York's new law that takes effect this week, allowing terminally ill New Yorkers to end their lives with the assistance of a physician. So there's been a lot of talk about New York having the strictest participation rules among the dozen or so states that have authorized this end of life program. And earlier you mentioned some of them, like being capable of self-administering the drugs. But in addition to that, you have to wait a few days between getting the drug prescribed and actually administering it. You have to make a verbal and written request to participate in the program, undergo a mental health evaluation. When you think about all of these quote-unquote safeguards, do you feel like they ultimately represent too much of a deterrent or too high of a burden for some people?
10: Yeah. I mean, that's a great question. And I think it's like the discourse around this law across the country and with all the different organizations that are advocates for it, right, is really meeting the process itself and the meat of that with then what is possible with patients who, again, are at the end of their lives and advanced illness, right? And so, you know, one day somebody can be doing very well, and then the next day their illness is really like declined pretty much overnight. And so there's a lot of considerations with that. The way I approach this is the process. This is what we are working in now. And again, you know, we have colleagues across the country who I've, you know, been working with and learning from because it's new here. But it doesn't mean we are working without a precedent. There's data. We know what's worked across the country. But yes, the process here is comprehensive. It has many safeguards in place. And again, it creates a kind of working from our approach where we're doing case management, care navigation. It does spread it apart, right, between the attending prescribing physician, the consulting, the multiple requests and how they need to be documented, the capacity evaluation that can only be done by certain types of providers, right, psychologists, psychiatrists, through to who can prescribe this medication, compounding pharmacies, again, all of this geographically across the state, through to a patient's chosen ingestion day, right, their aid in dying day, and all the aftercare, the through and aftercare that happens at that point. And so it is comprehensive. There are many steps to it, and it is complex. But again, a process does allow us to move through it, right? And so that's what we're hoping to continue to support patients with as they're considering this.
7: One of the things that got my attention, though, in terms of requirements is this idea of having to do a verbal and written request. And theoretically, if I am so ill that I'm going to be dead in 6 months, I could imagine a world in which maybe I'm capable of self-administering medication but can't fill out a form. So do you have concerns about that preventing people from accessing this type of end-of-life treatment?
10: Of course. And just talking about the process is big, and that will discourage people from following through, right? In terms of the request itself and holding a pen and paper and writing it, there are assistive technologies that we are trying to make sure are understood and that hospitals have given considerations to.
7: Theoretically, there is a way for someone to get help with a written part of this? Okay.
10: Yes, because we realize not everybody will be able to write, you know, a whole letter. Thankfully, the Department of Health has released the written request form. It pretty much just requires a signature, and witnesses need to be present at the point of signature and also attest to, you know, capacity to the extent that they can in that space. And so there are, again, safeguards even within the request itself. So a patient can sign a name, use assistive technology, interpreter services as well, and then have those witnesses in place to be able to test at that moment.
7: And I was able to find that form, DOH 5847, in English. Are you aware of it being made available in other languages?
10: So I just had this conversation. We anticipate yes, because the form is labeled as an English form. And we know like the healthcare proxy form from the Department of Health is available in, I believe, 10 languages currently. And so we are understanding that there will be translated versions of this form. And again, that form itself has an interpreter page, the last page there. And so I think it's, you know, like if you can use this now, and then we will hopefully come out with more in the future.
7: And after a quick break, we'll continue our conversation talking about the implementation of New York's law allowing terminally ill New Yorkers to end their lives with the assistance of a physician, which took effect earlier this week. Our guest is Natalie Chara, program director at End of Life Choices New York, which advocated for the medical aid in dying law and is providing case management services now that the law has taken effect. Support for the Capital Press Room comes from O'Donnell & Associates, a public affairs firm providing strategic guidance to businesses and nonprofits on navigating policy and regulatory issues. More information is available at odonnellsolutions.com.
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7: I'm David Lombardo, and this is WCNY's The Capital Press Room. We're continuing our conversation about the implementation of a law this week allowing terminally ill New Yorkers to end their lives with the assistance of a physician. Our guest is Natalie Chara, Program Director at End of Life Choices New York, which advocated for the medical aid in dying legislation and is providing case management services now that the law has taken effect. Well, I want to think about the other side of the coin as it pertains to safeguards, and specifically what there is in state law or the subsequent regulations that you think will address those people who might be coerced into ending their lives for whatever reason. They might feel pressure to go into this program, maybe when they don't really want to of their own accord. So is there something that you would point to and say, yes, this is the bulletproof safeguard, or ultimately, is it impossible to say with 100% certainty that everything we've put in place here will prevent someone from being coerced to some degree?
10: Yeah. So again, these laws have been available across the country for years and years. There has not been a case of coercion. Everyone has collected data across the country, and we've never had any, there has never been any sort of inclination that anything happened. And again, each state, while New York State has a more comprehensive process, there isn't, it is patient directed. And so you are meeting multiple doctors along the way. And again, these are different doctors, psychiatrists, psychologists that then all play a part in determining this aspect of it, right? Competency and that there is no coercion at play.
7: Are they looking for, though, the idea that you are the originator of this idea? Because I could imagine someone who is terminally ill, 6 months to live, and they just look around and see their family is driving hours to come see them, or they've become a financial burden. And maybe no one's even saying, hey, grandma, grandpa, mom, dad, brother, sister, you should do this to make our lives easier. They just look around and say, boy, it seems like their lives would be better if I was to end my life using this program. And maybe that's not a traditional form of coercion, but you might say that this person has been pressured into it. It wasn't necessarily their original wish. If left to their own devices, if they had unlimited funds, they might not do something like this. I mean, is that still something that could occur? And if it does, is that a problematic outcome?
10: David, I would say with end of life care, there's a lot of considerations and a lot of things that go in dynamics and things at play. Again, medical aid in dying is a medical process. It's incredibly safeguarded. So I would say no. It is not a process. It is, again, actively considered throughout. And again, like separate from medical aid and dying, end of life is a complex space that has a lot of people thinking about dynamics and care and family and all of this and what responsibility looks like there. And so I would suggest maybe not having a mixing of the two and understanding medical aid and dying truly as a medical process that is very, it's patient driven, it's patient requested, and again has so many components to it that you know, thinking of a coercion in that space, there is no room for it.
7: I want to stick with the broader end of life landscape, because here in New York we have unbelievably low utilization of hospice services. I think we're like 49th or 50th in the state. So is that something that should be part of this conversation as medical aid in dying shines a light on end-of-life choices more broadly? Or do you think the two should be separate and you don't necessarily want to be saying to someone, hey, I know you're thinking about ending your life using medical aid in dying, but would you be interested in hospice care if that's something you've already entertained? I mean, how do you see this broader discussion that we're now having about potentially being an opportunity to promote hospice?
10: Yeah, so you're absolutely right. I think last I read, the stats were that hospice utilization on average is 3 days in New York State, which is not good, because we are usually in the process of you know, dying for more than 3 days, right? The whole point of hospice is that it really does provide quality of life and holistic care for somebody who is at the end of their life, right? Sure. Where their prognosis is that 6 months or less to live. And so we are incredibly huge supporters and advocates for hospice. I truly say that I highly advise people who are considering medical aid in dying to be enrolled in hospice, because whether or not we kind of get through the process of medical aid in dying, hospice is there. Hospice, when people are eligible, enroll in hospice and go through that, because that again opens up so much in terms of holistic care. So I would love, right? And I know other states have this model, works a little differently for them, where hospice and medical aid in dying are very intertwined. And I think because the law is so new here, there's still a lot of anxiety and there's, you know, lots of questions and policies being worked out. And so everything is a little bit pieced apart here for now. But in other states, you know, we can look towards a model where it's far more integrated. And so, yes, hospice all the way, all the time, once you're eligible, enroll. I know a number of hospices also say that patients can try to self-enroll, right? They don't necessarily need to have a referral to those cares. And then there's assessments that can be done at that point. And so, yes, a huge supporter of hospice.
7: Well, before we move on, let me reintroduce you for listeners just joining us. This is WCNY's The Capital Press Room, and I'm David Lombardo. And we're speaking with Natalie Chara, Program Director at End of Life Choices New York. Now that the program is accessible to people, what sort of monitoring will your organization be doing on this? And is there any sort of data that you're particularly interested in to gauge how this is being utilized, the experience of people who are considering it? I mean, is there any after-the-fact review that you think is critical with this type of program?
10: Yeah, I know that because I work from a community perspective, right? Doing community care, working one-on-one with individuals and patients. For me, it's understanding the need, where we are seeing the lack of resources, lack of enrollment to hospice. Those kind of things will really help enlighten, again, what the data and what the needs will be in the near future. I know on our end, right, we've built a lot of data tracking. So if patient Natalie calls in, right, and she goes through our intake form, and we do want to connect her because, you know, it seems like she is eligible, tracking what that progression looks like through the care, through the navigation, to see, like, is this working, right? Where are we hitting obstacles? Where are we hitting road bumps what are we having to really go back maybe to the Department of Health and ask for further clarification or support with being able to move through this? And so, again, between our data collecting systems, what the Department of Health will have, and then what we built through the Academy of Aid and Dying Medicine, really understanding progression through this, through the process, and then again, what is happening on the aid and dying day, data-wise.
7: Are there any potential stumbling blocks that you are anticipating the state will need to come back and revisit, either as it pertains to rules and regulations by the State Department of Health or the underlying statute?
10: Yeah, of course. There are, I would say, a number of them. I know the biggest gap we're going to face is because this is brand new, we just don't have as many providers, right? There are not as many physicians. There's
7: even though we have that model, you know, requiring people to opt out?
10: Yes. Hmm. Because of the policies, because individual institutions can create what those policies are, and because it's such an intricate process, right? There's a lot of places where it's like, you know, we will be able to provide this or we won't be able to provide this. We're opting out of these parts of the service. And so it really is very specific to each institution that is out there right now.
7: Well, we've been speaking with Natalie Chara. She's the program director at End of Life Choices New York. Natalie, thank you so much for making the time. I really appreciate it.
10: Thank you, David.
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7: I'm David Lombardo, and this is WCNY's The Capitol Press Room. Back in 2023, New York settled a lawsuit brought by low-income New Yorkers who challenged the state's Medicaid coverage restrictions and bans on certain dental services, including root canals, crowns, and denture replacements. Under the settlement, Medicaid was supposed to cover these services when deemed necessary by a licensed dentist, but the provisions of that agreement are set to expire 4 years after the settlement was agreed upon. To address Medicaid benefits after the settlement expires, state lawmakers overwhelmingly approved a statutory update to the dental services covered by Medicaid. For more on the issue, we're joined in the Capitol Press Room by Belkis Garcia, a staff attorney in the Civil Law Reform Unit at the Legal Aid Society. Thanks so much for making the time, Belkis. I really appreciate it.
14: Thank you so much.
7: Well, I want to begin by talking about the situation back in, I believe, 2018 that prompted a class action lawsuit against New York. So can you explain what low-income New Yorkers were experiencing when it came to their effort to try to access medically necessary dental services?
14: Yeah, sure. So for as long as I have been doing this work, we have been getting calls at the Legal Aid Society from Medicaid recipients who have been denied Medicaid coverage for really basic dental care. It's just one of the most common things that people would call about. And we unfortunately would have to tell people the thing you're seeking, a root canal, a crown,

0: what New York would pay for is to have the teeth extracted. So we had a program that really favored pulling teeth rather than treating teeth that could be saved. And so the option that people had is you just keep having your teeth pulled, or you take out a credit card, you borrow money from family to get the coverage and the care that you needed. And, you know, the Medicaid program is for, by definition, low-income people. So it is, you know, causing the physical harm that comes with pulling teeth, and the kind of cascading problems that come as people lose teeth, but also financial harm of putting people into greater debt to access the care they needed. And, you know, when people call and say, I got denied, I'm trying to get access to this thing. And it was disappointing to have to tell people, I'm sorry, you just don't really have a great legal remedy here. The Medicaid program just doesn't cover that. So the really only and best option we had was to try to change those rules. So the Legal Aid Society and our co-counsel, Wilkie Farn Gallagher and Freshfield Bruckhouse Derringer, filed a lawsuit in 2018 to challenge some of the specific rules that our clients were facing barriers to receiving the certain services. So root canals, crowns, as I said, replacement dentures, and dental implants. And that case settled in 2023, with the new rules going to effect in 2024. So we have been living for a couple of years under these new rules where people are no longer denied those services as a result of them not being covered. Now, I think anybody that has health insurance knows that just because you have health insurance coverage for a thing doesn't mean that accessing that care is really easy and that you necessarily get approved for everything you need.
1: Yeah, let's talk about the implementation of this. The settlement took effect in January of 2024, and we're talking about a Medicaid population that I think is about 5 million New Yorkers, at least when we spoke about this in 2023. And not every dentist accepts Medicaid, so that's a challenge in and of itself. So what's your understanding about the first couple years of implementation of this settlement? I mean, has it had a meaningful difference in terms of people being able to actually access crowns and root canals and other medically necessary dental care?
0: Yeah, I mean, I will say that I am in the position of, if you are coming to me, it means you didn't get what you needed, right? So I am more frequently going to see people who, my anecdotal, my client work are going to be people who were denied. But the data that we do have shows that it has been meaningful, that everybody I speak to is not everybody in the world, right? Like, people are getting approved. Some people are getting approved for this. And insurance coverage is the first, or it's a necessary step in expanding access, right? Like, if you don't have that coverage, like I said, you just don't get it. You lose that tooth, or you go into debt for it. It is a difficult system to navigate, but people are able to appeal those denials, which was not an option before. You could appeal it, but you would just lose them because it was not a covered benefit. And I will say, for us at the Legal Aid Society, we overwhelmingly win the cases where we are appealing the denials. People do, it's a long road, but people are getting access to the care they're seeking.
1: Well, before we move on, let me reintroduce you for listeners just joining us. This is WCNY's The Capitol Press Room. I'm David Lombardo, and we're speaking with Belkis Garcia, a staff attorney in the Civil Law Reform Unit at the Legal Aid Society. So it's my understanding that the settlement had a sunset date of January 2028, and in response to that, Assemblymember Amy Paulin championed a statutory fix, essentially writing the Medicaid coverage requirement into state law. Is that essentially what the bill does? Does it do anything else to expand Medicaid benefits or address the challenge of actually finding a provider? I mean, what should we think of this bill that's awaiting the governor's signature?
0: Yeah, so that's right. This bill does write into social services law, into the law, that Medicaid coverage includes those services we were talking about: root canals, crowns, lengthening when a root canal and crown is necessary, dentures, replacement dentures, dental implants, and related services. So it makes it explicit in the law that those are covered services. That is important because, as you said, they're currently being covered under a settlement agreement that will sunset. I think I might

0: need to check the sunset date. I think it's November of next year, November 2027.
1: Well, that's the language from the bill memo.
0: Is that right? Okay.
1: But lawmakers
0: In
1: have been
0: any
1: known
0: case.
1: to get things wrong in the past, so let's not take it as gospel.
0: But it will sunset. That is in place until the settlement is ongoing, and at the end of that settlement time period, the Department of Health could go back to these kind of old and arcane rules that I was talking about before, and this would make it explicit in the law that these are services that can't be excluded, that they're an included service. Does it do something to increase the access? I mean, our health care system, our Medicaid system is so patchwork, so complicated. There are simply not enough dentists who accept Medicaid. There's a real desert of Medicaid providers, and I'm very grateful for the ones that do accept Medicaid and serve this population. And, you know, many of them are mission driven to serve low income people, but there are just not enough of them. And, you know, having coverage, again, it's one step towards meaningful access, but it is not in itself enough. And the Department of Health has made efforts to try to expand the network adequacy for these services. They recently did a loan forgiveness program for dentists, but a lot more work is needed to make this as meaningful and impactful as it can be.
1: Well, how does potentially increasing the Medicaid rates enter into this equation? Because what we often hear is that a service by a dentist might cost X to do, and Medicaid says, we'll give you X minus, you know, $50. So is that what the problem is here? We need to just change the rates? Should we be thinking about a mandate and just say, hey, if you want to take private insurance, you're also going to have to take Medicaid coverage? What are the solutions that are on the table or might be practicable?
0: Those are different questions, right? So I think the rates is really the first answer. And I think if you talk to any dentist, that's what they would say, right? They would say, the Medicaid program makes it impossible for me to do this work. I can't get reimbursed. It costs me more to provide the care than not, right? So I think the rates are really the fastest first answer to this, that the rates need to be increased. Medicaid dentists can continue to provide the service, and it brings more dentists into the program, for sure. In terms of what is on the table or what can be done, I mean, I think you get a lot of really broad ranging answers, like New York Health Act could expand access if we had universal health care. You know, the idea that you're proposing a mandate for providing Medicaid coverage, like all of these, I think, are things we should all be talking about. I don't know that they're all on the table at the moment.
1: Has this always been the case where Medicaid coverage for dental services seems to be either an afterthought or just have less of a interest from stakeholders in government? Or was there a time when people used to say, oh, that Medicaid coverage in New York, I got the best set of teeth ever with those benefits?
0: That's a really interesting question. So I'll say this, that New York has provided public dental care since before the Medicaid program existed. We were providing a dental program when we enacted Medicaid in 1965. And I think that that is 66. I think that's a history that New Yorkers should be proud of. But we didn't update a lot of the clinical criteria, as I was saying, since that time. And this gearing towards pulling teeth really is just it's not been the standard of care for many decades. I don't know that in 1966 people thought that I don't know if people thought that they had the best dental program that there ever was. But it's also true that there is a long history that again predates the Medicaid program of the mouth being kind of considered separate from the rest of the body. And there is a lot of effort and movement to integrate oral health into our overall physical and mental health programs. And that is work that we need to continue to do.
1: There is a push among some Democratic state lawmakers to expand the scope of practice of, say, dental hygienists, or even creating new licensing that would allow for people to operate sort of in that gray space between a dentist and a dental hygienist. And one of the questions I have about that is the idea that you're creating a two-tiered system of care where people with, say, good private insurance are going to then have access to the dentist and theoretically the best coverage. And then people who have Medicaid, for example, will go to these dental therapists, this newly created midway position. As a civil rights focused person, are you worried about something like that, this two-tiered system? Or is your perspective, hey, as long as we're getting people into the dentist's office, it's a win?
0: Thank you so much for raising that. I should have raised that earlier. I'm not worried that dental therapy is going to provide or expanding the scope of practice harms the Medicaid population. I think that the more people who are providing care that are qualified and able to do it to all of us is a benefit for all of us, right? If we can increase the quality of care and the access to care for oral health care for all of us, I think that that is a benefit for all of us. Like I said, you know, it has economic impacts on the state as well to be able to expand access. So I'm not worried about that.
1: Well, we've been speaking with Belkis Garcia. She's a staff attorney in the Civil Law Reform Unit at the Legal Aid Society. Belkis, thank you so much for making the time. I really appreciate it.
0: Thank you so much.
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1: 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I'm David Lombardo, and you're listening to WCNY's The Capitol Press Room. We're continuing to get to know the new faces who will be heading to Albany in January, and on this episode, we're checking in with attorney David Siffert, who won a crowded Democratic primary in June for a downtown Manhattan Assembly seat, which had been represented by the retiring incumbent, Deborah Glick, for more than three decades. David was initially trailing on election night, but after all the votes were counted and there was a recount, they won the race by 15 votes. Things are expected to be much smoother in November when they don't have a Republican opponent on the ballot. For more of our conversations with the new faces who will be joining the state legislature in 2027, check out our archives at capitalpressroom.org or wherever you download your favorite podcasts. Thanks so much for making the time, David, and congrats on your primary victory.
4: Thanks so much. Thanks for having me.
1: So you're not a newcomer to state government, but before you take office, your work has been either as an advocate or writing legislation behind the scenes primarily. Have you always wanted to be the person in the room where it happens, so to speak? Or was there something unique about the circumstances of 2026 that changed your career trajectory and what you were interested in?
4: I think I've, for a very long time, been interested in legislation and figuring out a career that lets me be hands-on with legislation is something that's always been interesting to me. I've never had my heart set on running for office. It's not something that I ever said I would never do, but it's not something, you know, if you talk to anybody in my neighborhood, it's not something that I've been doing. I've not been running for a long time or anything like that. I was actually very happy with the jobs I had. I was, you know, the legal director of a group called the Surveillance Technology Oversight Project, where I got to draft bills I really like and work with legislators to try to get them passed. And then I taught the state legislative externship at NYU, where I helped students work with legislators to draft legislation. And I really enjoyed all of that. And the only problem is that none of the bills were passing, honestly. I was getting increasingly frustrated. You know, I was describing it at the end as feeling like a fan fiction legislator. You know, I was writing all these bills that I thought were so great, some of which I didn't even think were that politically controversial, and they weren't moving, or they were, and then something came up that pissed me off. And I think 2025 was a particularly frustrating year for me with state legislation. And at the end of feeling very frustrated that I had put in a huge amount of work without much result, Deborah Glick announced she was retiring, and I sort of was frustrated enough to go for it.
1: Well, then what are your expectations in 2027 and 2028 as it pertains to your ability to move some of these stalled bills? Because if you have been around the process for a while like you have, you know that it's tough for a newcomer to make a big difference. So what sort of level setting are you doing? What sort of expectations are you setting for yourself, at least early on?
4: I've been involved in the process long enough to know a lot of legislators, a lot of assembly members. I've seen firsthand how frustrated they get when their bills don't move. So I have some degree of reasonable expectations in that sense. I've also seen that even the most frustrated assembly members are still passing multiple bills a year. You know, and in 2025, none of the bills that I worked hard on drafting passed. One bill that I worked hard on the advocacy for did move. But, you know, that's a big difference with being a legislator, is that even in a frustrating year, you can still make important changes. And I've also seen that even junior assembly members can be effective. Alex Boras, in his first 4 years, passed a lot of really important bills and made a lot of really important changes. And that's just one example off the top of my head. But even relatively early on, I think it's possible to get things through and make things happen if you are effective. And I hope I'm going to be effective. I'm talking to people who I think have been effective to try to learn how they've done it.
1: What feedback have you gotten so far about how other lawmakers have been effective? And have you thought about what your approach will be to building consensus or the issues that you think you can be effective on?
4: I'm a good faith negotiator. I think of myself as a reasonable negotiator, and I like the process of negotiation, and I don't get mad if someone doesn't share my opinion or doesn't want to do the thing that I want to do. All of that winds up very helpful. I think the context of every bill is very different, and what's going to be effective for every bill is very different. You have some bills that are really driven, for example, by a group of directly impacted people, and negotiating a bill like that is going to look different than negotiating a wonky bill that was drafted by a professor versus something that, you know, one of my constituents wants, and making sure that the right people are included in the process of the negotiation is really important. So, you've got different processes. I can't say there's going to be a one size fits all, but I look forward to negotiating legislation. It's something that I like to do, and hopefully will make me better at it, because I have, you know, legal and drafting skills, but I also am not such a, you know, when I was a college student, I was probably a true believer in a lot of things that would make me much less willing to compromise. But now I've seen the reality on the ground and the way that compromise can make bills better. And even when it doesn't make bills better, still often better than nothing. Not always. And it's important to remember that the answer is not always. The compromise can sometimes make the situation worse than the status quo. But figuring that out is important.
1: Well, before we move on, let me reintroduce you for listeners just joining us. This is WCNY's The Capitol Press Room. I'm David Lombardo, and we're speaking with David Siffert, who won a crowded Democratic primary in June for a downtown Manhattan assembly seat, which has been represented by the retiring incumbent Deborah Glick for more than 3 decades. You mentioned Assemblymember Alex Boras earlier. He has been a leader in the AI big tech space, and he's not going to be back in 2027. And As you also mentioned, your resume includes time as legal director for the Surveillance Technology Oversight Project. So do you want to play some sort of role in the chamber as a leading voice on the regulation of big tech and AI more specifically?
4: I think the answer is yes. I mean, leading role has some heavy implications, but I think that it's really important that we regulate AI and big tech. I think we're in a moment right now where the impacts on our society are pretty huge, that it's a largely unregulated area, that harms are already cropping up, and it's extremely easy to see how things are going to get worse if we don't put some safeguards in place. There are some people who are already focused on the issue in the legislature. I want to be a person who's focused on the issue. I also have some expertise in it because I've worked professionally on tech policy for years now.
1: And that's, and I mean, don't, that, that's kind of, don't underrate that, because while there are people in the legislature who are on these issues, I don't think they necessarily bring the same level of expertise that you probably have walking in the door on day one.
4: Yeah, I don't, you know, I don't want to walk in on day one and say what levels of expertise all my colleagues have. But I will say that I think that Alex Boris's expertise, you know, coming from a computer science background, coming from a tech background, coming into the legislature, made him substantially more effective in being able to move tech regulation. And the RAISE Act is obviously the marquee bill of his in that area. I don't think that that would have passed had we not had someone there with Alex's level of expertise. So I'm hopeful that bringing a level of expertise on the issues will be helpful in a similar way.
1: Well, you're joining an Assembly Democratic majority that will have a lot of turnover from 2026 to 2027, including doubling the size of the Democratic Socialists and some establishment Democrats not returning. And in light of what you just said about your own sort of evolution, how you might have been more of a true believer back in college and how you have come to see the reality of the political process, where do you see yourself in the sort of evolving dynamic of the Assembly Democratic majority? Could you try to drop yourself in the that landscape ideologically?
4: Yeah, I always, for the general public, I feel like there's, you know, stereotypical types of Democrats. You know, there's the, like, Zoran Bernie Sanders lane. There's the Elizabeth Warren Brad Lander lane. There's maybe, like, you know, Joe Biden, Eric Adams type of a more moderate lane. And I've always sort of identified in the second of those as a, you know, as a progressive who's not a socialist. I think that, you know, probably not surprising anyone that New York has been a pretty establishment state for a long time, and that, you know, the balance of powers is relatively moderate and has been for a while. And so I anticipate working pretty closely with people, you know, DSA members of the Assembly and the Senate, to push for a lot of things that we all want, that, you know, all progressives want, that runs from taxing and spending issues to criminal legal reform issues. And so there's two different questions, I guess. One is what kinds of policies we're going to support, and the other is what kinds of tactics we're going to deploy. And, you know, I don't want to speak for anyone else. I'll just say, for me, I will probably support a lot of the more progressive policies that are going up, if not close to all of them. I hope to deploy tactics that are productive, that develop good working relationships with my colleagues, with the governor and her team, people who are more moderate than I am, because I think that's a more effective way of getting, for me, I think, is I am more effective when I'm doing that, though other people may feel that other tactics are more effective for them.
1: As far as I'm aware, you'll be the first openly non-binary member of the state legislature here in New York. How do you think your identity will inform some of your goals as an assembly member? And how do you think it might impact your day-to-day experience here in the Capitol with your new colleagues?
4: I'm not exactly sure how it'll affect my experience with my colleagues. My suspicion is not that much. I think partially because I haven't talked about it that much, but I've always sort of identified a little bit more a gender side of non-binary, which means that in some ways it's less important to me. I don't spend as much time expressing gender, I guess I'll say. And so I think it's pretty easy for people not to think about it when interacting with me, which is fine by me because I generally don't want to be thinking about it. And I wish that the whole world could go, you know, I wish that every trans and non-binary person could spend a lot more time not thinking about it. So hopefully it won't impact my experience with my colleagues that much, but certainly it'll impact, for example, things I'm pushing for, you know, seeing in my neighborhood kids being denied healthcare due to a bigoted federal government and a hospital system that is bending at the knee has been really upsetting. And, you know, we saw both the city and the state fail to put the necessary money aside for a gender-affirming care fund. That's going to be something that's going to be a priority for me to make sure that, you know, kids in my district and around the state have access to the healthcare they need.
1: Well, we've been speaking with David Siffert. They are the Democratic nominee and presumptive next representative for the 66th Assembly District in downtown Manhattan. David, thank you so much for making the time. I really appreciate it.
4: Thank you. Really appreciate it. Thanks for having me.
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